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4: 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I'm Ana Maria Serre.
5: And I'm Felix Contreras.
4: Since you left, I'm in the first chair. I am first chair host.
5: So do I get to say, let the chisme begin?
4: Exactly.
5: Oh, I missed my cue. The chisme this week is new music. You know, I was very busy doing another project on the Grateful Dead with Isabella Gomez Sarmiento. All this really great music from over the summer has accumulated. We're almost done with the summer. And the music just kept coming in left and right. So I'm going to get right to it. I think you're first this week.
4: Okay. So this is a song that I brought on actually last week, but you missed it. So I'm bringing it on again because I wanted to make sure that you heard it. In Mexico City recently, there was a Fred Again. Are you familiar with Fred Again, Felix?
5: Yes.
4: Oh, my God. Amazing. Yeah. Okay. So Fred Again, really big electronic artist, collaborated with Latin Mafia, which is one of the most exciting on the rise, kind of experimental electronic sounds from Mexico.
5: You've played them.
4: I have played them. Wow, you're so ubicado, Felix. So I'm going to play you a song from this new album that they did together and then explain it to you. This song is called Come On. Please.

0: they're using the voices as percussion for the rhythm.
1: Which is traditionally something that Latin Mafia has done. I mean, they're a group of three brothers, right? So that's kind of their strength. We've talked about brothers on the show before, siblings, and how they kind of have this fluidez with how they create together. And that's something that has worked in their project since its inception. And then you take an artist like Fred again, who uses vocals also as a tool, but in a different way, where he takes voices and he kind of like contorts and plays with them and pulls from the world. So then to see them collaborate together, I was really curious when I saw that they were going to do something together, because it wasn't clear to me how it would work, but it works really nicely. And the fun thing about it, Felix, so it was the three brothers, it was Fred again, and then it was also his brother. So it was five brothers making a record together.
0: Wow.
1: Yeah.
0: Cool.
1: And then they brought together, so that song was with Brian Eno, which is long, long, long time.
0: Wait. Brian Eno produced that track?
1: Brian Eno was on that track, yeah.
0: Oh, my God. He's like the pioneer, founder of ambient music.
1: Exactly. That's the really cool thing, is that basically with this album, they brought on all these really interesting collaborators. I want to play you one song specifically called Mabe.

0: So what was really cool to me about this track is Mabe historically, like, you have seen Mabe live. Every time I've seen Mabe live, most of the time,
1: Mabe Frate. From Guatemala.
0: The amazing Guatemalan cello. She's known for her cello, which you actually do hear her cello in multiple places on this album, which also amazing for her. I mean, she was on the Blood Orange record. Like, she's been really interestingly incorporated in a lot of big albums in the past year. But more than that, something she always does is she plays with pedals, she plays with her vocal, she uses her vocal, and she distorts it. Like, when she's in these really small live music settings, it's always different, it's always a little improvised, and she uses it to surround her cello. And so to take that out, isolate it, and then put it onto a track with Latin Mafia and Fred again was like brain explosion. It was really exciting to me to see this record come out.
1: Okay, I'm going to go look for it. I'm going to listen to the whole thing. I'm going to make a playlist around it, I'm sure.
0: Of course you are. Oh my God, that's when you know. I love it. That was a couple of songs from the new Fred Again Latin Mafia record called 9 Months and 50 Hours.
1: Okay, I've got something from a band called Dos Santos. And this is a band that I've been following for a very, very long time. It's their first new album in 5 years. They're from Chicago. They're what I call a cumbia jam band. Okay. I first saw them in South by Southwest around 2014, 2015. I can't even remember. Their new record is coming out at the end of August. It's called Es Amor. This is a track called Money Guns.

0: Okay, you know, from the beginning, these guys have been, like I said, a cumbia jam band. But they, what they do, though, is they mix it up. There's like psychedelic cumbia from Peru. Mm. There's roots cumbia from Colombia that they do. There's also Mexican cumbia. Mm. So there's all these different adaptations of the cumbia groove that they specialize in. And they were one of the earliest groups to use cumbia in the indie scene as a means of identity. Right? So, like I said, they've been playing for a while. And so they were always using the cumbia. And then they mix in, they do son jarocho, they do funk, they do jazz.
1: What's their relationship to all these different types of cumbia? Because I think that that's an interesting point you bring up, Felix. So many people talk about cumbia. You've talked about cumbia as this unifier, as this universal thing in Latin America. But really, it is a super nuanced, despite it being the same, very different, depending on where it comes from and who's using it. And so it's hard, I think, to find a band that can properly blend different varietals of cumbia to make something cohesive. And this sounds cohesive and beautiful, so I'm wondering what their makeup is that makes them capable of that.
0: They are various ethnic backgrounds, based in Chicago. I think there's a Puerto Rican percussionist. I think there's a Puerto Rican member. Alex Chavez is the leader of the band. He's a guitar player and lead vocalist. He is an anthropologist. He's got his PhD in anthropology, so he's studied all this stuff, right? This is like his ongoing PhD thesis or whatever, right? Okay, so here's the backstory. So he studied all this music. He's a very, very talented guitar player. Like when I saw them live back then, just long jams, great leads you can hear, and drawing from all these different traditions. So I had a beer with them when I met them years ago, and I had a beer with Alex. This is a sidebar, all right? And it goes to how he's dedicated himself to his studies. I was talking to him. He's from West Texas. He did his undergrad, his master's, and his PhD at the University of Texas in Austin. And one of his mentors and one of his professors was the late Dr. Manuel Peña, who is an expert on Norteño, cumbia. He's an expert on music from Mexico in different forms. Remember I told you years ago that I taught the music of Mexico and Southwest at Fresno State, like in the 90s? I was teaching Manuel Peña's class.
1: No.
0: No, because he took leave from Fresno State to go to UT Austin to get his PhD. Because Manuel Peña is an old friend of mine, right? He was an old friend. And so when I met Alex Chavez, we were talking, blah, blah, blah. He says, oh, I studied with Dr. Manuel Peña. I said, I'm no Manuel Peña. He from when I was a freshman in college. And I've even played with him a few times. So, yeah, it was like full circle. And it makes sense because the dedication that he and the rest of the band put into the son jarocho, the funk, the jazz, it just comes naturally to them. So to answer your question, it's just part of, their existence, part of their life, and it's part of their own identity.
1: But I think that is a key point, the academic background there, because we've talked about people who study academia or spend time in that world and then try to incorporate that in their music in a lyrical way or in a conceptual way. And I think that this specifically is a really beautiful, light touch, but authentic way to do it, right? To study and understand the diversity of these sounds and then incorporate that musically, rhythmically into what you're doing is really, I think it works quite well.
0: And in this case with Dos Santos, yeah, I've been a big fan of them. Like I said, since I met him at South By, Dr. Alex Chavez, Alex also teaches at Notre Dame, where my son went to school. So I know that they've had some connections there. So yeah, like it's nice to hear from them. And I'm really excited that they have a new record coming out. The new record's called Es Amor. And the band is Dos Santos.
1: Okay. So this next track album that I'm going to play you, you're going to recognize. Absolute songwriting legend, Mexican El David Aguilar.
0: Oh, yeah.
1: Has a new record. And it's really interesting. I want to play you this first track. It's called Estefania, not Stephanie.

0: This guy is
1: one of the most prolific romantic songwriters of Latin America today. And he releases his new record and he's like, I need help with my English. I want to write you a love song about doing normal things.
0: It's
1: brilliant. Actually.
0: It is brilliant.
1: It's brilliant.
0: It is brilliant.
1: It
0: I
1: is
0: have
1: brilliant.
0: Never heard anything like that. And it's just such a great idea.
1: I mean, he's written, like, to contextualize, he's kind of one of those, like, famous industry or famous
0: underground,
1: like everyone
0: like
1: who knows
0: following.
1: Exactly, everyone who knows, you know, either makes music or knows really well, kind of like the Latin American songwriting scene, is absolutely knows who he is.
0: Yeah.
1: But he's secretly behind some of the best, biggest, beautiful, flowery, poetic romance songs, and then his record is Estefania, not Stephanie.
0: And he's like reading, like, I went to the supermarket.
1: I love this. And that is, you know, the beauty of someone like Enel David is he spent so many years writing. Mm-hmm. He's so aware of, oh, what makes a good song? What makes people like a song? The craft has been mastered. And
0: craft,
1: so what do you
0: is the
1: do?
0: Good word, right.
1: Yeah, what do you do once you've mastered the craft? Well, you play with it.
0: Right.
1: Because now you know how to make a love song that everyone's going to die for, but that's not interesting to you anymore. What you want to do is play with form and play with, you know, all the different ways that someone could make a song that aren't necessarily about, like, how can I convince everyone to love? Like, he didn't make that song because it's going to go viral or because, you know, a million people are going to hear it. He made it because that's his art.
0: It's almost like, you know, like an intellectual exploration of how he deconstructs the songwriting process
1: mm-hmm.
0: to the most simplest form.
1: Mm-hmm.
0: Like, just, you just wrote
1: this.
0: It's like listening to a text.
1: Or that, as you're building up to the chorus and he does this, he like breaks the form a little bit,
0: yeah.
1: But still make, because that part where he's talking about his English,
0: yeah,
1: because I need help with my English, and it almost doesn't fit. Like, he's almost making it a bad song. You know
0: right,
1: what I mean?
0: Right,
1: like, he
0: exactly.
1: almost breaks it so much that you're like, yeah. Is he going to get there? Is this going to work as a song? But because he's him, he can, it's almost like jazz. It's like taking the wrong note, but as a songwriter, right?
0: Making it right.
1: And making it right. Like, he's so good at what he does that he can take the wrong structure. And he's like, but let me make it sound good.
0: Yeah.
1: Amazing.
0: Amazing. Jinx. Man, awesome. Good call, man.
1: Amazing. That is El David Aguilar's new record, Vigente.
0: I'm going to stop saying time for jazz because
1: as if you never,
0: because I'm like, let's just consider it a regular part of the alt Latino musical diet. Okay, so it's,
1: I'm sorry, are you just, you're just making declarations?
0: I'm just
1: here?
0: Making declarations.
1: I thought I was first chair.
0: No, I'm making declarations because I have a new album from saxophonist Miguel Zenon, who's from Puerto Rico, and pianist Luis Perdomo, who's from Venezuela. They have three albums of jazz explorations of the bolero. And the albums have been called El Arte de Bolero. We're up to volume 3. This is their take on the classic Verdad Amarga, Bitter Truth.

0: You know, that's my thing these days, is jazz musicians from Latin American, Caribbean countries, even Spain, that are interpreting jazz through their own cultural lens. Mm. And I mean...
1: These days.
0: It's...
1: That's been your thing since the beginning of time.
0: Well, it's more so because I think it's hitting critical mass these days. Mm. There's a lot more musicians. I played the young woman from Uruguay a couple weeks ago. But Miguel Zenon has been doing it almost from the beginning when he started his career. I think going back to 2005, he's always had that.
1: Why do I know that name?
0: Miguel Zenon? Because he's...
1: Everywhere.
0: Yeah. He's Puerto Rican. He's been doing a lot of stuff. A lot of the musicians, the younger musicians in Puerto Rico that you've known and met, they've either studied with him or know about him. Mm. So yeah, he's a big deal. So, and I've been talking about this on the show about how, yeah, it's the Latin American songbook. But what I wanted to do this time was let's go through, let's play that introduction again. Let's hear Miguel Zenon playing that melody with Luis Perdomo underneath. And then I want to play like these other versions from different countries so you can see how one song takes on different identities based on the musician and the culture in the country. So this, again, we're going to hear Miguel play that beautiful melody of the song Verdad Amarga. Okay, Mexican composer Consuelo Velázquez, remember that name, wrote this in the early 40s, and this is what it sounded like when Mexican vocalist María Luisa Landín recorded it shortly after and made it a hit in Mexico.

kind of a big band setup, all that stuff. In Cuba, it sounded like this when Pablo Milanés made a version in the Cuban feeling style. Yo.

0: No.
1: Mira, everything that's old is new again.
0: Wow.
1: Right? Again, Miguel Zenon and Luis Perdomo have amassed 3 volumes of these songs. These are songs that, like this one here, like we just heard, resonate throughout the Spanish-speaking world. The boleros were born in Cuba, but they're everywhere. And that's an example. This album is just full of these things. And side note, Consuela Velasquez, she wrote Bésame Mucho también.
0: I know that, and I actually said it on last week's show.
1: Oh, okay. Well, I'm sorry. That shows I didn't.
0: Because
1: I haven't listened
0: yet. You
1: know
0: what else she did? She wrote a bunch of songs on Cole Español for Nat King Cole.
1: I have to listen to the show. I'm sorry. Outed.
0: You have to listen to the show.
1: Outed. Outed. That was the song Verdad Amarga from Miguel Zenon and Luis Perdomo from the album El Arte de Bolero, which is coming out on August 28th.
0: Okay, so we're going electronic experimental again, Mexican.
1: Oh my gosh, let's go.
0: This is a duo, Manolo Cabrera and Hugo Lara. The name of the duo is Ros. They've established themselves, honestly, as a pretty big force. Again, like I said, there's not necessarily this most robust, abundant Mexican electronic scene, but they've been doing it. This is their debut album, Se Está Haciendo Tarde, and this song is called Daytona. Yeah.

0: Do you recognize that voice, Felix? Let me help you.
1: Okay, well, I'm going to need more help than that. Who is it?
0: Peso Pluma.
1: Get out of here.
0: Peso Pluma, who wow. has, I know, who has more and more been exploring other spaces. But that's the thing that I love about these guys is they really do very successfully kind of like bring artists into a different context. And they do it quite well. I'm going to play you another song. It's called Yo Gospel.

0: mean, I don't know, right? Like, these two Mexican dudes doing, like, this kind of interesting gospel electronic thing that switches it up to sound very, like, American trap. While most of this record is actually them playing with, like, sonidero cumbia styles, it's just a lot of... They're playing.
1: Yeah.
0: They're playing, and it's working.
1: Sonic landscapes, man.
0: I know. There's no rules anymore. For
1: right. There are no more rules.
0: That's, you just do it.
1: That's what makes this chop so great, man. It's like finding this stuff. Are you kidding? And sharing it with everybody? There are no rules, man.
0: That was a couple tracks from the new Rose album, Se Está Haciendo Tarde.
1: Okay. I've been dying to share this with you since we started the show, because the next track I have is an artist that, again, uses a voice as an instrument in the studio and in live performances. This is an artist. She calls herself La Zorra Zapata. She's from Lima. She's based in Mexico. I didn't know her before, but I'm glad I know her now. She's got an album called I Love You Baby. We're going to hear Échame a Mí la Culpa.

0: She almost has a Julieta Venegas tone to her.
1: Okay, yeah, and she does. And in other tracks, she does this layering thing, and it's sort of very, it reminds me of like Lucelena Mendoza from Ilabamba, but more specifically,
0: very experimental in her affectations, I would say.
1: And she very much sounds like Juana Molina from Argentina, who's very, very well known for that, and we've loved her on Alt Latino for a long time. The whole record is full of all of these great sonic sensibilities, these great cover songs from a lot of different artists from a lot of different countries. Again, the artist is La Zora Zapata. The album is called I Love You Baby. It's already out, so go check it out. You have been listening to Alt Latino from NPR Music. Our audio editor is Noah Caldwell.
0: The executive producer of NPR Music is Saraya Mohammed.
1: Sonali Mehta is executive director. I'm Felix Contreras.
0: And I'm Ana Maria Sayer. Send us an email.
1: Say more than that. If you like what you heard, send us an email.
0: Send us an email.
1: Just stay in touch with us. We'd really love to hear from you guys.
0: We're lonely.
1: Yeah.
0: Felix doesn't have a lot of friends.
1: AltLatino@NPR.org.
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6: 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We've got This Day in Music at 15 and 45 minutes past each of the next 3 hours. Lost and Found at the bottom of the hour. Lots of music in between. And, of course, community calendar events. And if there's something that you would like to hear, I'd love to hear from you. 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The number to text or call is 435-655-8255. And you know, if you've got an end of summer thought, text us. Here we go, NPR.
7: Live from NPR News in Washington, I'm Dan Ronan. Iran's president is defending the now-expired memo of understanding with the U.S., saying it's still the best way to end the stalled war. But Iran's new security chief is taking a more defiant stance, warning neighboring countries against joining any new U.S. economic sanctions. NPR's Hadil Al-Shashi reports.
8: The head of Iran's Supreme National Security Council said that Iran would retaliate in a, quote, seismic manner to President Trump's new economic sanctions and that Iran would target any country assisting the U.S. In an interview that aired on state TV, Mohsen Rezaei said that Iran would target tankers on oil shipping routes alternate to the Strait of Hormuz out of the Persian Gulf. U.S. Treasury Secretary Scott Bessent is expected to announce new aggressive sanctions on Iran on Monday, which President Trump has called Economic D-Day. Iran is already suffering from distressing economic circumstances that began before the war with the U.S. and Israel broke out in February. Hedil Alşalçı, NPR News, Istanbul.
7: In Nevada, a wildfire has grown to more than 10,000 acres. It's now approaching the city of Reno. The county sheriff says it was caused by human beings and is 0% contained. 90,000 residents should either evacuate or be ready to go. KUNR's Maria Palma has more.
9: The Hawk Fire has burned more than 10,000 acres in Reno, Nevada. It remains 0% contained. About 400 personnel from local, state, and federal agencies are working the fire, including ground and air crews. Nevada Governor Joe Lombardo has declared a state of emergency in Washoe County and activated the Nevada National Guard to support the response. For NPR News, I'm Maria Palma in Reno.
7: An American took home the top trophy at the first-ever IndyCar street race in Washington, D.C. The race ended in dramatic fashion as drivers whipped down Independence Avenue to the finish line. Here's NPR's Ava Berger.
10: It was Florida native Kyle Kirkwood who took the victory lap. From the beginning, Kirkwood dominated the field. During the 147-lap street race, with its sharp turns on a track that shot past the Capitol building, the drivers battled it out for the top spot. Despite several crashes and spinouts, everyone was able to walk away. The Freedom 250 Grand Prix was pulled together in mere months. Trump signed an executive order in January authorizing it. He attended the historic race and waved the green flag to start the engines.
11: USA! USA!
10: The race had its critics, but the thousands of people on the National Mall Sunday whooped and cheered as drivers flew by at speeds close to 200 miles per hour. Ava Berger, NPR News, Washington.
7: Officials say it may be Tuesday before power is restored to everyone in northwest Indiana after a storm rolled through there 2 weeks ago. This is NPR. Republican Senator Darlene Graham will face Congressman Ralph Norman in the South Carolina Senate runoff election on Tuesday. President Trump is endorsing Graham. South Carolina's former governor, Nikki Haley, is backing Norman. The winner faces Democrat Dr. Annie Andrews in November. Crowds are expected at a Massachusetts courthouse tomorrow. This for the trial of the woman accused of killing her three children in 2023. Linda Clancy's attorneys are arguing for the insanity defense, saying she was experiencing postpartum psychosis. From member station WBUR, Deborah Becker reports the case is drawing attention to postpartum mental health care.
6: Clancy's supporters have been lining up to get into the courtroom. Renee Kimball organized a rally in support of Clancy last week. She's concerned that Clancy repeatedly tried to get postpartum mental health help before the children were killed.
12: Honestly, I think that she should not be in trial right now. I think that the systems of mental health care should be.
6: Prosecutors say Clancy was in her right mind at the time. Closing statements are expected later this week. Then the case goes to the jury. For NPR News, I'm Deborah Becker in Boston.
7: People across the United States will have the best seat in the celestial house Thursday night into Friday morning when the Earth's shadow briefly overtakes 96% of the moon's surface in a near-total lunar eclipse. The entire eclipse will last about 5.5 hours. It will peak just after midnight Eastern time, and it will be viewable by more than a billion people. This is NPR.
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6: And this is KPCW. Joan F. with you. And I start to talk about like end of summer thoughts and tunes. We're entering that sweet spot right here in Park City when the afternoons still feel like summer, but the mountains are starting to hint like fall. So if you've got something for a last great road trip for August that you'd like to hear, be sure to text or call 435-655-8255. Right now, it is 83 degrees in Park City. We'll get down to 57. We've got a severe thunderstorm watch in effect until 10 p.m. I'm looking out the windows here on Sweet Alley. That is somewhere else. Okay. Don't say that I said that, though. All right. Monday, it's going to be a high of 85. Same for Tuesday. Wednesday, 86. And maybe we get a chance of rain on Wednesday. Thursday and Friday, again in the mid to high 80s. And maybe we get some rain from Thursday straight on through till the weekend. In Heber Valley, currently 89 degrees, getting down to 52. They have the same severe thunderstorm watch in effect until 10 p.m. I can't look down at Heber, but hopefully they are going to get some rain, maybe not severe, but some sort of precipitation. All right, overnight low 52. It's going to be 91 for Monday and Tuesday, 92 on Wednesday, Thursday and Friday, and maybe a chance of rain Wednesday night and then again through the weekend. The roads are looking really, really good out there, so you guys are doing a great job. Remember, lots of construction going on here in Park City. Take it slow. Look out for one another. Everything changes every minute. So be in the know. All right, we're going to thank our Broadcaster Club members. 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Then I've got Spirit and Marfa for you. 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
15: The Trump administration continues to push its tariff agenda as some U.S. businesses get refunds from tariffs struck down by the Supreme Court earlier this year. But will any of that money make its way back to shoppers?
16: 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So once it's cooked into the cake, you can't just back it out.
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2: 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And I'm going to talk about tomorrow morning on Mountain Money. Roger and Kevin are going to be joined by Park City High School alum and author Mark Vance to discuss his new book, The Commercial Fisherman. We all get to discover it. The book is full of stories from 45 years of fishing in Alaska, and it has been compared to the works of Sebastian Younger and John Steinbeck. All this and more tomorrow morning, 9 a.m., only here on KPCW Radio. All right, tonight's first This Day in Music segment. It's about the Talking Heads and the song Once in a Lifetime. It's a track off their 1980 Remain in the Light album. And on this day, they performed it at a one-off heatwave festival at the Mosport Park in Ontario, where 70,000 fans got to hear the Pretenders, the B-52s, Elvis Costello, and, of course, the Talking Heads. And the latter premiered a newly expanded lineup and songs from their Remain in the Light album that wouldn't be released until October, with tunes that sounded like a band reinventing itself. Working with producer Brian Eno, the four heads built the songs from layered instrumental jams and looping rhythms, drawing heavily on Afrobeat and funk. Once in a Lifetime became the album's signature track, built around Tina Weymouth's hypnotic bass line and David Byrne's surreal, anxious vocals. And the fest was a one-off snapshot of their musical transformation. Remain in the Light was released October 8th. It's now regarded as one of their defining albums. So I think it's time to hear this song. It captures the album's central feeling of suddenly questioning the life that you found yourself living. Now on KPCW, Once in a Lifetime.

0: And that was Pete Yorn there, All the Beauty. Before that, Somber, Back to Friends, and of course, the Talking Heads kicked everything off, Once in a Lifetime. It's just about 7:29 on the half hour here at KPCW. We provide you, our local listeners, with a free lost and found report. It's a pretty good list right now. So if you don't hear me talking about something you've lost or found, be sure to go to kpcw.org, click on the community tab, and then you can look our list. Something you've lost or found, including pets. We always have pets on there. And I know it's still hot out there, so if there are and I'm talking about them, let's get them back where they belong. So here we go. All right, today we have Drew. He lost on the bike path between the Pendry and Park City's Main Street. His dark gray bifold wallet, it's a Tumi brand, contains his ID, credit cards, cash. If you can help Drew out, give him a call, 516-996-9589. The Max lost yesterday at Deer Valley Grocery Cafe or somewhere's on Deer Valley Drive. A teal water bottle. It's got stickers on it, so I'm sure that stands out. If you can help Max out, give him a call, 303-717-4367. Last but not least, found yesterday at the Canyons concert by Rick is a Utah driver's license for Belinda Cruz Ledesma. All right, you can text him at 435-714-3932 to get that back. All right, Belinda, the number again, 435-714-3932.
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0: All right, it is 7:32. We're going to get back into the music. I've got Anderson .Paak, Make It Better, and the song feature Smokey Robinson. I've got a local listener in Washington, D.C., wanting to hear Remy Wolf's Cinderella, and we'll wrap everything up with Emotion in Motion by Rick Osiak.

0: And that is from the late Rick Ocasek, Emotion in Motion. And you may know him as the lead singer of the Cars. All right, it's 7:44. And let's talk about the middle school crew at the Park City Library. That is happening every Friday at 3 p.m. You can take the opportunity to make new friends, connect with your peers, and discover all the cool things Park City Library has to offer. Again, that's 3 to 4 p.m. over at the Park City Library. We're going to be back with the next This Day in Music, so stay with us.
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0: Tune in with me, Jonah, for This Day in Music Sunday nights from 7 to 10 p.m. It's your window to legends and hits that made music history, and it's a great way to wrap up or start your week with KPCW. Ah, you gotta love that, because what's up next? It's another This Day Music segment. It marks 2 years since Gillian Welsh and David Rawlings released Woodland. It's their latest chapter in their musical and romantic partnership stretching back to the 90s. Rawlings been Welsh's guitarist, harmony singer, producer, and musical collaborator on landmark albums like Time and The Harrow and The Harvest until 2020, when both of their names appeared on All the Good Times Are Passing Gone album. It's a homemade collection of old songs and covers. It was recorded during the COVID lockdown, and it won the 2021 Grammy for Best Folk Album. Woodland offers listeners 10 original songs, richer arrangements, all recorded in their rebuilt studio, Nashville Woodland Sound, 4 years after it was destroyed by a 2020 tornado. Rawlings produced and plays on the album throughout. Its cornerstone track is Empty Trainload of Skies, a slightly surreal song. It's inspired by Welch watching a freight train across the Cumberland River trestle and somehow feeling strange. For a moment, she couldn't tell whether it was the train or the sky moving. Woodland won them their second Grammy for Best Folk Album in 2025. Empty Trainload of Sky was nominated for Best Americana Performance. So from 2024, here's Gillian Welsh and David Rawlings, now on KPCW.

0: The Revivalists there with Heart Stop. Before that, a Fresh Track Friday replay, Tobacco Road with Baby Goodbye. And of course, This Day in Music, Jillian Welsh and David Rawlings with Empty Trainload of Sky.
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0: And I am looking out the windows here on Sweet Alley. I see some dark, stormy clouds headed our way. We do have a severe thunderstorm watch in effect until 10 p.m. tonight. So don't think that it's going to skirt us. 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
4: Live from NPR News in Washington, I'm Dan Ronan. President Trump is changing his approach to Iran, this in an effort to get Tehran to agree to his terms for a peace deal. NPR's Mara Liasson reports.
5: Months of bombing haven't worked to subdue Iran, and with no obvious face-saving off-ramp, the president is now turning to economic pressure. Trump is threatening a, quote, economic D-Day, saying there will be a crushing operation of sanctions to cripple Iran financially. It's unclear if he will back off that threat, as he has with other threats. Trump is also threatening economic action against any country giving Iran a lifeline. That would describe China, Iran's biggest oil customer. But in the past, Trump has been reluctant to press China with tough sanctions. Mara Liasson, NPR News.
4: Iran's President Masoud Pezeshkian says the memo of understanding that was agreed to between the United States and Iran is the best way to end the nearly six-month-old war. In a speech published by state-run media, he said the agreement was neither war nor peace. In Israel, the leading candidate running to unseat the Prime Minister Benjamin Netanyahu is speaking out against establishing a Palestinian state. NPR's Daniel Estrin has more from Tel Aviv.
6: The issue came up after the leader of an Arab political party in Israel said a Palestinian state already exists and called on Israel and the U.S. to recognize it. Supporting a Palestinian state is an unpopular position in the Israeli electorate. Centrist candidate Gadi Eisenkot said if he's elected in October, his government would not allow the establishment of a Palestinian state. But Eisenkot may need the Arab party's support to help unseat the prime minister. Separately, a chief rabbi of Israel late last week said there is no such thing as a Palestinian people. Daniel Estrin, NPR News, Tel Aviv.
4: The U.S. and Canada are now locked in a trade war, with President Trump imposing 50% tariffs on $20 billion worth of Canadian products. And Canada's Prime Minister Mark Carney is promising to match the tariffs dollar for dollar. On CNN, former Vice President Mike Pence said the escalation of trade hostilities between the two neighboring nations will pose risk for U.S. consumers.
7: I think the last thing we need right now, as our economy is getting back on its feet, is a trade war with Canada.
4: The rhetoric between the two nations increased over the weekend. Prime Minister Carney said Canada was attacked by the U.S., and President Trump said Canada is trying to get the benefits of statehood without being a state. Florida's Kyle Kirkwood won the checkered flag in Washington, D.C. today at the Freedom 250 Grand Prix race on the 1.7-mile road course through the streets of Washington, D.C. Speeds on the race course reached 200 miles per hour. This is NPR. The father of a U.S. sailor who was serving on board a record-long deployment aboard the aircraft carrier, the USS Abraham Lincoln, has been arrested by immigration authorities in Key West, Florida, and ICE plans to deport him. 48-year-old Luis Manuel Iveras was arrested as he was taking his car to be repaired. His wife told the AP he was living in the U.S. for 19 years and has a permit to work here. He is originally from Nicaragua. In a statement to NPR, the Homeland Security Department said he entered the U.S. illegally, and having a family member in the military is not a free pass to violate our nation's laws. Hawaii is facing down its second powerful storm in a week. The latest winds and rain have not had a catastrophic impact, but concern remains. Hawaii Public Radio's Bill Dorman reports some 6,600 people on the Big Island are without power.
8: Tropical Storm Moke is bringing winds and heavy rain to parts of Hawaii Island, but the storm is having less severe impact than feared. Governor Josh Green says that 5 to 10 inches of rain is still possible on the Big Island, but adds, quote, "We're getting a little bit more hopeful it'll be less." Crews are working to restore power to those who have lost it. Most of the outages are in the east and southeast parts of the Big Island, which is where concerns remain about the impact of further rain. A flood watch remains in effect in parts of the island through Monday afternoon. For NPR News, I'm Bill Dorman in Honolulu.
4: Senator Darlene Graham will face Congressman Ralph Norman in the South Carolina runoff on Tuesday. This is NPR.
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0: 8:06. All right. I got to tell you my news. I did the red eye for the weekend, went to New Jersey, got to see some family and friends, and got to celebrate one and pretty much two-year-old birthday parties. I got to tell you, these kid parties, they are a lot of fun these days. It was a lot of fun. So, all right, so if I'm sounding tired, you know why. Okay. It is currently 72 degrees in Park City, getting down to 57. We've got a severe thunderstorm watch in effect until 10 p.m., and those clouds are looking really gray over Old Town, so I don't know if it's going to happen, but it is looking like it could storm. We've got temperatures in the mid to high 80s all week long, a percent chance of rain Wednesday evening, and then Thursday through the weekend, crush fingers, hopefully we get a little bit of rain. They say a little bit of, you know, 10%, 20%, so let's just hope we get something. All right, Heber Valley's currently at 83, getting down to 52. In the low 90s all week long, overnight lows in the low to mid 50s. They, too, get a chance of rain, 20% on Wednesday, and then again through the weekend. But it's going to be another warm end of summer week. Kids are back in school. At least it's not, you know, in the high 90s. And I thank you for hanging out with us tonight, taking us along on your ride, whether you're going up Main Street, through Heber, into the valley, wherever you're going tonight. Thanks for tuning in to KPCW Radio. Roads are looking really good, so we're going to get back into the music right after we thank our Broadcaster Club members and get a preview of the morning edition. I've got Queen with I Want to Break Free. Apparently, they were one of the first official rock bands to get approval in Iran, where Western music is prohibited. And we know late Freddie Mercury, he was of Iranian ancestry. So there you go. Enjoy that one. And fits in the tantrums with Head Up High. Stay with us.
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1: 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All right, are you ready for it? It's tonight's third This Day in Music segment. You're going to hear what had been one of Lou Reed's newest songs with the Velvet Underground from the summer of 1970, unveiling material from what would become his final album, Loaded, with the band. And it was performed this day, that same year, during what would be his final show with them at the legendary Max's Kansas City in New York City. Sweet Jane was especially significant because it was brand new. It was going to be on Load It, and that album wasn't released until November. And, of course, that album included Sweet Jane, Rock and Roll, Who Loves the Sun, and New Age. Reed's departure wasn't a big farewell announced from the stage. He'd been frustrated with the band's direction and the manager, Steve Sesnick. So after the New York run of shows, he left. He went home to Long Island, took a job typing at his father's accounting firm. 2 years later, he signed a solo deal. Here's something interesting. Andy Warhol's associate, Bridget Polk, she just happened to be at Max's. She recorded all the shows on her portable cassette recorder, and those rough tapes became Live at Max's Kansas City, and it basically gave a snapshot of Lou Reed's final night with the Underground. All right, Sweet Jane, well, it became one of Reed's signature songs and a rock classic covered by artists from Mott the Hoople to the Cowboy Junkies. It's off his latest, the last album with the Velvet Underground, Load It. It's Sweet Jane, right now, KPCW.

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1: 8:30. How's everybody doing on this Sunday, August 23rd? I thank you for listening like a local. We are so lucky to be here with you tonight, during the day, all week long. Thanks for tuning in and supporting KPCW. All right, so it's time for Lost and Found. And if you don't hear me talk about something you've lost or found, you don't know where to look, go to kpcw.org, click on the community tab, and then of course you can look our list, something you've lost or found. Hopefully we help one another out. All right, Lost on the 21st by Frank over at Willow Creek Pickleball Courts are some Maui Jim sunglasses. They've got a little leash on them. I'm sure Frank wants to get those back. I love my Maui Jims. You can give him a call if you can get him back to him, 215-292-2416. Then on Main Street, found by Blair. On the 20th are some keys on a strap. If you're looking to get those keys back, give Blair a call, 801-808-2758. Last but not least, lost at the gelato store. I believe that's over in Prospector by Thomas on the 20th. Is a money clip. He's offering a reward for its return. It must have some good stuff that he really needs. If you can help him out, give him a call, 435-647-8943.
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0: Ah, Jimmy there, right? Jimi Hendrix Experience, Voodoo Child, Slight Return. And I don't know if you've ever caught the Jimi Hendrix Experience tour. It's really quite great. And I was looking it up, and I see in 2027, Joe Bonamassa and Kenny Wayne Shepherd are two of the current artists that are going to be featured on that tour. All right, kicking everything off there was the Black Keys, Man on the Mission, and we've got an upcoming concert, 5 Seconds of Summer with Teeth, and they are going to be performing, I believe it is, this Wednesday. Down at the Utah First Credit Union. So hopefully you enjoy this one. Stay with us. Thanks for tuning in, keeping a local radio part of your Wasatch Back evening.
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2: 8:46, and I would love to hear from you. If you've got a song request, you can text or call me, Joan F., at 435-655-8255. Love to get it into Sunday's soundtrack. All right, until then, let's talk about concerts this week. Well, starting on Tuesday, we've got Gigi Perez at the Utah First Credit Union, Good Charlotte's at the Utah First Credit Union as well, and Mount Joy's playing at Ogden Amphitheater. Come Wednesday, you just heard them, it is 5 Seconds of Summer. They're at Utah First Credit Union. Then on Thursday, we've got Lettuce at the Commonwealth Room, Rick Springfield, and I'm going to be talking about him next. He's at the concert on over at the Canyons. And Sierra Hull, we've got the Song Summit starting, so she's going to be at the Marquee on Thursday. On Friday, Eric Krasnow, Nikki Bloom, it goes on and on again for the Song Summit. Pure Prairie League's at the Egyptian Theater here on Main Street. Then we have Iko for the Song Summit at the Marquee. Alicia Stockman, Dumpster Funk. Oh, so much going on here. You got to head over to the calendar. Music, music everywhere. We even have music, free music on the patio over at the library on Wednesdays from 10 to 1 p.m. So it's free. Go and have a nice coffee and chill out there. All right, we are going to get into tonight's Fourth This Day music segment. It's about the artist who's bringing some serious rock and roll mileage to Park City this week. He is the Australian-born singer, songwriter, guitarist, and actor. He celebrated his 77th birthday today, and somehow the guy who gave us Jessie's Girl is still out there playing with the energy of someone who has some place to be afterwards. Springfield's career goes way beyond his hits. He's released more than 20 studio albums. He's acted on TV, including General Hospital, and he continues to write and record new music. One of the darker gems in his catalog is The Devil That You Know. It's off his 2018 album, The Snake King. It's bluesy, gritty side of Springfield that you might not expect if your first introduction to him was Jessie's Girls. And it is going to be tonight's highlighted track. So if you want to hear more from him, check out his live performance when he plays at the Canyons Village in Park City this Thursday night, August 27th. So let's toast Springfield to a young 77, still writing, still recording, still touring, and still bringing his guitar.

0: Hi, I'm Becky with Park City Municipal, reminding you to slow your roll, whether you're driving or biking. Research shows slowing down by just 1 mile an hour cuts the chance of a crash by 5%. And the severity of accidents rises drastically with speed. So while it might not seem like much, driving 20 instead of 25 could save someone's life. In a town this size, that'll only cost you about a minute. So spend the extra minute. Your friends and neighbors are worth it. Slow your roll, Park City. Park City Municipal is a nonprofit organization and a KPCW supporter.
1: 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And if there's something you'd like to hear, text or call 435-655-8255. Kids are back in school. I don't know, maybe you got a song you want to hear because they're back at it, and so are you, taking them and picking them up. NPR News Now.
2: Live from NPR News, I'm Dale Willman. Middle East oil exporters are racing to build pipelines to bypass the Strait of Hormuz, where shipping has stalled since the beginning of the U.S.-Iran war. NPR's Jane Arraf has more.
3: U.S. Treasury Secretary Scott Bessent says the Strait of Hormuz will become irrelevant in the next 2 years as new pipelines are built. But that's not how energy analysts see it.
4: Irrelevant is way too strong and overstated.
3: That's Robert McNally, a former energy advisor in President George W. Bush's administration. He and others say it will take several years for the biggest projects in Saudi Arabia and Iraq to be finished, and that pipelines will still be in firing range of Iran. And they say pipelines won't solve the problem of transporting liquid natural gas or shipping commodities such as fertilizer, where disruptions have already led to higher global food prices. Jane Arraf, NPR News, Amman.
2: Approximately 90,000 residents have been urged to evacuate or be ready to leave parts of Reno, Nevada, as a fast-growing wildfire spread toward neighborhoods in the northern part of that city on Sunday. As NPR's Maria Godoy reports, the fire has now grown to 13,000 acres and is 0% contained.
5: The Hawk Fire began Saturday in the foothills of the Sierra Nevada, and authorities say several structures have been destroyed. Here's Shane Ackerson, one of three unified incident commanders.
6: We can confirm that the fire was human-caused. However, that is still undergoing active investigation and don't have further details provided at this time.
5: The zone of people urged to go now reached the edge of the University of Nevada on Sunday. Officials say people evacuating should be prepared to stay away from home for several days, as unpredictable winds have complicated the fight to contain the blaze. Nevada Governor Joe Lombardo has declared a state of emergency in Washoe County and activated the National Guard. Maria Godoy, NPR News.
2: Ukraine's President Volodymyr Zelensky says Russia is planning to mobilize an additional 300,000 troops for its war against Ukraine. NPR's Polina Litvinova reports from Kyiv that Zelensky assumes this will happen after elections in Russia.
7: According to President Zelensky, Russia plans to use new conscripts to completely seize the Ukrainian eastern Donetsk region. He added, if Russian forces succeed, they may launch another offensive in Ukraine's northern regions like they did at the beginning of the full-scale invasion. Another challenge for Ukraine is the lack of air defense missiles capable of intercepting Russian ballistic rockets. Zelensky estimates Moscow now has up to 600 such missiles and can scale up the production. So Ukraine is desperately looking for interceptor missiles from its allies. Polina Litvinova, NPR News, Kyiv.
2: And you're listening to NPR News. More schools in Tennessee are opting to post the Ten Commandments, and that has triggered a call for more scrutiny from several advocacy groups. Tony Gonzalez of member station WPLN reports that public records are being sought to understand the decision-making process at five districts.
8: Tennessee is one of a handful of states to consider Ten Commandments legislation, and lawmakers ultimately decided to allow but not mandate their display. Now an investigation is underway from the American Civil Liberties Union and two groups that advocate for the separation of church and state. They've filed records requests with school boards. In one district in a county neighboring Nashville, the board voted to fund printed displays. There were some misgivings, but the vote was unanimous, with members describing the commandments as more about history and legal tradition than about religion. The groups disagree, arguing students' constitutional rights are being violated, and they're promising scrutiny of any district that pursues such displays. For NPR News, I'm Tony Gonzalez in Nashville.
2: Early Motown songwriter Janie Bradford Hobbs has died. She was 87 years old. She helped to write a number of hits, including Money, which was covered by the Beatles, and Too Busy Thinking About My Baby. Her family says she died after an extended illness at a Los Angeles hospital. As expected, Spider-Man A Brand New Day continued to dominate the box office this weekend, adding $39 million in North American ticket sales to remain in first place. Including international sales, its total is almost $1.4 billion in just over 3 weeks in theaters. And with $855 million in domestic sales, it should soon pass Avengers Endgame to become the second highest grossing domestic release ever. I'm Dale Willman, NPR News.
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1: And this is KPCW Park City. All right, it's 9:06. It is my last weather report for the evening. It is saying that it's 73 degrees in both Park City and Heber Valley. And here in Park City, we'll get down to 57 this evening. I see a few drops on the windows here. It did look like the wind kicked up a little bit, but you know, those few drops, I don't see anymore. So we did get a little bit of precipitation there. All right, all week long, we're going to be in the mid to higher 80s, overnight lows in the mid to higher 50s. Come Wednesday, a chance of rain in the evening, and then Thursday through the weekend, maybe some more chances of rain off and on all day long. Heber Valley, they're going to be a little bit warmer, low 90s. All week long, 91 on Monday and Tuesday, 92 on Wednesday. Overnight lows are going to be in the low 50s, and they too get a chance of precipitation Wednesday evening and then Thursday through the weekend. Roads are looking really good out there. You guys are doing a great job. Just remember, traveling around town, we've got a lot of construction going on, so make sure you're looking out for one another and those road changes for sure, because they change, yeah, every day. Okay, something you'd like to hear, please give me a call or give me a text. It's 435-655-8255. Until then, it's Broadcaster Club. Thank yous. It is a preview of the morning edition. I've got Role Model with High Hopes, 3000, and local artist Plum Sticky with Good Man Soul.
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2: 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All right, we're going to get into tonight's Fifth This Day in segment. We are This Day in Music segment. Woof, there you go. I told you, I went to Jersey for the week, and I'm tired. All right, yeah. Okay, we're going to talk about Kentucky-born singer-songwriter Jim Ford. Today would have been his 85th birthday, and he is one of rock's great cult figures. There you go. Ford made one album. It was Harlan County in 1969. It's a funky mix of country, soul, blues, and rock. And it went nowhere commercially, but artists knew his songs. Nick Lowe called Ford one of his biggest influences. Sly Stone reportedly called him the baddest white man on the planet. Aretha Franklin recorded his Nicky Hokey, as did Bobby Gantry and P.J. Proby. Brinsley Schwartz and Dave Edmonds took on his Juju Man, while Bobby Womack turned Ford's Harry Hippie into a 1973 hit. It reached number 8 on the R&B chart and 31 on the Pop Hot 100. Ford wrote Harry Hippie for Womack, which was inspired by his laid-back brother Harry, who shortly afterwards, in 1974, was tragically killed. Ford spent much of his later life in seclusion. He died in 2007, just as his music was finally being rediscovered. So as we remember him this evening, let's tune into the song he wrote that was a hit for Womack, Harry Hippie. It's now on KPCW.

0: And that was the local natives, Dark Days. Before that, Billy Bragg and Wilco with California Stars, thinking about the end of summer and taking a nice road trip there. And Bobby Womack with Harry Hippie, kicking everything off. All right, we're going to get into tonight's last lost and found report. Two pets on here that were found quite a while ago, so I'm going to talk about them, and hopefully let's get them back where they belong. All right, we have a parakeet. It's yellow and green. Charlotte found it over at the Library Dog Park on the 14th of August. Hopefully that parakeet is back where it belongs. If it is, let us know here at the station. Give us a call or text, 435-655-8255. Otherwise, if you're looking to get your parakeet back, give Charlotte a call, 512-771-0164. We also have a female white gray Great Pyrenees. It's got no collar. It was found near the NAC over at Round Valley by the Fast Pitch on the 16th of the month by John. If you would like to get your dog back, give him a call, 435-513-1328.
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And that is Boston, Peace of Mind, going out to a local listener thinking about reconsidering climbing the corporate ladder. All right, we're going to wrap this set up with Teddy Swims' Devil in a Dress. Again, one more set, something you'd like to hear. 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
1: All right, every dog does get its day, doesn't it? We all love them, don't we? All right, Yoga on the Patio every Thursday over at the Park City Library. It's an hour-long class focused on mindful flow, alignment, breathing, and building community. It starts at 9 and ends an hour later at 10 a.m. All right, tonight's final This Day in Music segment is giving a 48th birthday shout-out to the guy who made Looking Permanently Unimpressed sound incredibly cool. It's New York-born Julian Casablancas, frontman and primary songwriter for The Strokes. Found it in 1998, The Voids in 2013, and he's also a solo artist. He and the Strokes became one of the defining rock bands of the early 2000s when Is This It released in 2001. Guitars, leather jackets, and downtown New York attitude were cool all over again. And Casablancas' dry, unmistakable voice helped make the Strokes one of the defining bands of that era. His solo album is Phrases for the Young. He formed The Voids, a heavier and more experimental music band, and today he's frontman for both the bands. Tonight's birthday tune is Bad Decisions. It's from The Strokes' 2020 Grammy-winning Best Rock Album, The New Abnormal. It was produced by Rick Rubin. The song borrows its melody from Billy Idol's Dancing With Myself, and Idol and Tony James even have songwriting credits. So cheers to Casablancas, his distinctive vocals, memorable songs, and occasionally exactly the kind of decisions that make a great rock song. It's Bad Decisions. Now on KPCW.

And that's Ella Langley, Choosing Texas. We're going to wrap everything up tonight with a Fresh Track Friday replay. June Rivers, Ash in My Voice. I'll be back Friday afternoon. I will not be here next Sunday trying to see Dave Matthews one more time in Minnesota. So I hope you have a great week and enjoy the weather while you can.

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0: race in the nation's capital. It ended in dramatic fashion as the drivers whipped down Independence Avenue to the finish line, as NPR's Ava Berger reports.
1: It was Florida native Kyle Kirkwood who took the victory lap. From the beginning, Kirkwood dominated the field. During the 147-lap street race, with its sharp turns on a track that shot past the Capitol building, the drivers battled it out for the top spot. Despite several crashes and spinouts, everyone was able to walk away. The Freedom 250 Grand Prix was pulled together in mere months. Trump signed an executive order in January authorizing it. He attended the historic race and waved the green flag to start the engines.
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1: Good morning. I'm Leslie Thatcher, 6:43 on this Monday morning. It's August 24th. 59 degrees currently in Old Town Park City. And wow, some thunder activity and rain and lightning and all of it last night, huh? Whew. And chance of it again. We've got mostly sunny skies in the forecast, a high of 84 with a 20% chance of a afternoon and evening thunderstorm. 55 is the overnight low. 84 under mostly sunny skies. Looks like things drying out a bit. 85 on Wednesday with just a very slight chance of a shower Wednesday night. 86 and mostly sunny. 85 back on Friday. 61 degrees right now in the Heber Valley. Again, looking for, we've got some overcast skies there now, but looking for sunshine and a high of 91. 50 is the overnight low. Sunny and 90 tomorrow, 91 on Wednesday, 92 on Thursday, back down to 91 on Friday. I'll be back with some local news right after this.
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1: 6:44, good morning. Taking a look now at some news. For the first time, the Park City Elks Club honored a search and rescue volunteer and granted community scholarships. KPCW's Ulibert Lubier has more from the 24th Annual First Responder Awards.
4: The Park City Police Department was...
5: The Park City Elks Club honored police officers, firefighters, EMTs, and for the first time, a search and rescue volunteer at Rotary Park August 15th. The six honorees included Park City firefighter Hudson Zawalin, Summit County Sheriff Sergeant Zachary Howick, Park City Police Detective Katie James, and search and rescue volunteer Kevin Todd. Summit County Sheriff Casey Bates says the honors come as emergency crews work to contain the Rocky Canyon Fire in Summit and Morgan counties.
6: Recognition isn't always given in law enforcement. We go and we do a job, and we don't ask for recognition. We just do the job. And so that this award is touching in many ways. It's a neat way to recognize these people.
5: Todd is the first search and rescue volunteer to be honored. The vice commander was awarded for his dedication. He says after 34 years of emergency volunteering, the spotlight is humbling.
7: For us on search and rescue, we don't really like the recognition. Hmm. We'd rather fly in under the radar, get home, get in bed before anybody even knew we were there. But it's pretty special when you think about it.
5: As part of a new scholarship initiative, the organization awarded $1,000 in honor of each recipient. Each winner chose a community member to receive a scholarship for education expenses. Ulibert Libre, KPCW News.
1: Park City Police arrested a burglary suspect after a short foot chase down Main Street last Thursday. KPCW's Connor Thomas has more on that.
4: The Park City Police Department was called to a burglary in progress on Upper Main Street Thursday evening. Lieutenant Danielle Snelson says officers found a man in the middle of Main Street, quote, acting erratically and failing to comply with officers' commands. She says the man ran from officers who had to use a taser to take him into custody. Witnesses told KPCW they saw officers capture the man on Lower Main Street. Police took the man to the hospital before booking him into the Summit County Jail. Arresting documents were not available as of Friday afternoon, and Snelson says the investigation is ongoing. She says the alleged burglary was reported on the 200 block of Main Street, but did not specify where or what may have been taken. Connor Thomas, KPCW News.
1: And Heber City Police use automated license plate reader cameras as part of their work. Amid controversy over the technology across the country, KPCW's Grace Dorfler reports the police chief there is assuring locals their data is protected.
8: Heber City has used license plate reader technology for over 15 years.
0: Police Chief Parker Sever says the department made the switch to cameras from Flock Safety in 2024 because it's more affordable than other companies. There are 8 cameras around the city. NPR reports the license plate reader technology has drawn scrutiny over who can access the data from local cameras, especially when it comes to federal immigration enforcement. At a meeting with the Heber City Council August 18th, Sever explained the cameras don't monitor individuals and the data is used for specific cases.
8: We've solved many hit and run accidents with utilizing this system. We've located missing persons from out of state. We've had hits on 2 homicide suspects wanted on the Wasatch Front that were in our community.
0: Sever says Heber City's data is secure and federal agents cannot freely use it.
8: The data is never sold to a third party. It is the property of Heber City, and nobody else has access to that unless I grant them access.
0: Councilmember Yvonne Barney said she understands some residents feeling that they, quote, don't want Big Brother to be watching them. She proposed posting more information about the technology on the city's website. In Summit County, 2 license plate cameras from Motorola Solutions were recently vandalized. Heber City is a financial supporter of KPCW. Grace Dorfler, KPCW News.
1: And week 2 of the high school football season proved tough for Wasatch back teams, with South Summit picking up the area's only win. KPCW's Bill Skinner has a recap of all of the action.
9: Looking to bounce back from last week's overtime loss, the Park City Miners traveled to Millville to face the top-ranked Ridgeline Riverhawks. Park City held the high-powered Ridgeline offense in check most of the game before falling 31-9. The Miners took an early 2-0 lead when a bad snap on a Ridgeline punt attempt went through the end zone for a safety. Moments later, officials paused the game for 30 minutes due to lightning in the area. After the delay, Ridgeline's power running game took over as they built a 16-2 halftime lead. Park City closed the gap to 16-9 in the third quarter when quarterback Josh Hofer connected with Brogan Price on a 60-yard touchdown. However, the Riverhawks put the game out of reach with 2 touchdown drives in the fourth. With renovations at Dozier Field continuing, Park City, now 0-2, will host the Morgan Trojans at South Summit High School in Camas on Friday. KPCW will have all the live coverage beginning at 7 p.m. The Wasatch Wasps fell to 0-2 on the season with a 46-15 loss to the Mountain Crest Mustangs. Mountain Crest led 26-7 at the half and continued to pull away throughout the second half. Wasatch travels to face the Bonneville Lakers on Friday night. Growing pains continued for the Deer Creek Riverhawks, who fell 53-7 to the Hillcrest Huskies. Jake Wolstenhume made a little history in the loss, catching a second quarter touchdown for the first points in Deer Creek Riverhawks football program history. Next up for the Riverhawks, now 0-2, is a road contest with the Jordan Beat Diggers on Friday night. The South Summit Wildcats pulled away from rival North Summit Braves for a 45-14 win. The teams traded touchdowns early before the Wildcats took control. Both teams are back in action on Friday night with the 2-0 Wildcats at the Juab Wasps and the 1-1 Braves at the Rich Rebels. For KPCW, I'm Bill Skinner.
3: Tune in Monday morning during the local news hour for the latest Wasatch Back construction update, covering transportation projects and road impacts throughout our community. The Wasatch Back Construction Update is brought to you in part by High Valley Transit.
1: Park City will attempt to break the world record for the longest shot ski in October. Tickets are now on sale. In its 10th year, Park City Sunrise Rotary Shot Ski will raise a glass to support local grant programs with an $86,000 goal. The Rotary Club needs 1,430 people to line Main Street to break the record set by Breckenridge, Colorado. Last December, 1,420 people joined in at the Uller Festival. Park City and Breckenridge have a long-standing rivalry to see who can claim the record. This year, Parkites can help by donating old skis. They must be longer than 175 centimeters. The skis must have a smooth surface and cannot have twin tips or long rocker tips. Narrow race and cross-country skis will not work either. Time now for the Marketplace Morning Report.
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11: From Marketplace in Washington, I'm Kimberly Adams. Employer-sponsored health insurance plans are poised to get more expensive next year. Insurance broker Aon says they'll rise 9.5% to an average of more than $19,000 per employee. Companies typically shoulder about 80% of that burden, but workers will likely pay more too. Marketplace's Nova Safo has more.
12: The cost of employer-provided health insurance has increased by near double-digit percentages for 4 years in a row. That's according to Aon's Todor Penev.
13: Healthcare follows the trend rates in the general economy, sometimes with, you know, 1 or 2 year lag, right? So if inflation was very high 2-3 years ago, healthcare inflation is high now.
12: As in previous years, employers won't shoulder the cost increases alone, says Larry Levitt, Executive Vice President for Health Policy at KFF.
14: What they end up doing mostly is shifting costs to workers, either increasing their deductibles or limiting benefits in some way.
12: Levitt says the average deductible is now about $1,900 per person. And Jeff Levenshertz at insurance broker Willis Towers Watson says employees could see benefits limited in a number of ways.
15: They might see network limits so that in some instances, the highest priced hospital system might no longer be in plan.
12: Also, more plans might require prior authorizations and denials of coverage could rise. Levenshertz says these changes often come packaged in new plans, cheaper but with more restrictions. Those who want to maintain the same level of coverage end up paying more. I'm Novosafo for Marketplace.
11: We're following reports the Trump administration will impose new economic sanctions with the goal of further isolating Iran. Treasury Secretary Scott Bessent is set to announce the new measures at a press conference this afternoon. And CNBC is reporting that Bessent plans to use money from the Treasury's general account to buy back more government bonds, part of an ongoing effort to stabilize long-term bond yields. The Treasury's general account is basically the government's checking account and currently has almost $1 trillion in it. Let's do the numbers. Starting with the bond market, bond yields are trending lower on that reporting from CNBC. The 10-year Treasury yield is down at 4.71% and the 30-year is down at 5.28%. Dow, S&P, and NASDAQ futures are down in the 0.1% to 0.6% range, with the Dow future down 62 points.
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11: 75% of Americans say expenses like gas and airfare are impacting their travel plans this summer, according to a LendingTree survey of 2,000 people. About a third of them are choosing destinations closer to home, and it turns out they have options. There are more than 400 national parks in all 50 states. Marketplace's Nancy Marshall-Genzer did a tourism pulse check recently at Shenandoah National Park.
16: Marianne Hurin and her two daughters are enjoying the view from Shenandoah National Park's Skyline Drive in Virginia. They're from Chestertown, Maryland. They usually vacation in Maine, but Hurin did a little math and figured out
17: that would probably be about $300 worth of gas going up and back in Maine. So, yeah, it definitely was a big factor in my decision to stay closer to home.
16: Hurin figures they'll spend about half as much for gas on their trip to Shenandoah. High school buddies Will Rosen and Dan Casaza are also on a Shenandoah road trip.
18: I mean, the original plan, I was like, you want to go to Ireland? And you were like, absolutely not.
19: There's no way I can afford Ireland.
18: Yeah.
19: Yeah, no airfare for me for a long time.
16: Rosen lost his job in agricultural engineering recently. He had to dip into his savings to cover the rising cost of groceries and gas.
19: My fun money went from something to nothing.
16: So Casaza drove down from New York, where he lives, to pick up Rosen at his house in Philadelphia. They made their way down to Shenandoah, stopping in Washington, D.C. on the way.
18: How far do we drive?
19: That's an excellent question.
16: It was kind of a meandering trip. I talked to 15 tourists altogether. A few told me the high price of gas and plane tickets did not affect their plans, but most said they were driving because flying was just too expensive, and the majority were less than a day's drive from home. When they get tired or hungry, they head to Front Royal, Virginia, the gateway town at Shenandoah's northern entrance.
20: So if you head this way...
16: I'm walking down Main Street with Lizzie Lewis, Front Royal's community development and tourism director.
20: So we've got hair salons and ice cream shops. We have retail spaces and, of course, restaurants.
16: Inside one of those stores, Lewis tells me over the past year and a half, she's seen more visitors from farther afield, states like Pennsylvania, New York, New Jersey, and North Carolina. She thinks these visitors are avoiding flying and looking for a mountain vacation within driving distance.
20: So it's a very reasonable ride to take with the kids as opposed to flying to somewhere out west or even driving as far as like the Smokies, for example.
16: Scott Turnmeyer owns a gift shop on Main Street. He's seeing tourists from as far north as Massachusetts and Maine. He estimates that 90 to 95% of the customers walking in are visitors, which is a good thing because foot traffic from locals is way down.
2: I have to have those visitors to stay in business, for sure, 100%.
16: Even before the boost in regional visitors, Shenandoah was having an economic impact. According to Shenandoah's Public Information Office, in 2024, the most recent numbers available, more than 1.5 million tourists spent $132 million in communities near the park. I'm Nancy Marshall-Genzer for Marketplace.
11: Some tourism from Canada to the U.S. had been recovering, but may now be at risk again. Over the weekend, trade talks between the U.S. and Canada fell flat, and America slapped Canada with its second biggest trading partner after Mexico, with 50% tariffs on $20 billion worth of Canadian imports. Canadian Prime Minister Mark Carney is now threatening to impose, quote, dollar-for-dollar tariffs on the U.S. beginning September 8th, but we're waiting on details for just what those retaliatory tariffs will look like. In Washington, I'm Kimberly Adams with the Marketplace Morning Report. From APM, American Public Media.
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1: And good morning, I'm Leslie Thatcher. 7:06 on this Monday morning, it's August 24th. Let's see, currently we've got 59 degrees here in Old Town Park City. National Weather Service today calling for mostly sunny skies, looking for a high today of 84. 62 degrees now in the Heber Valley, looking for sunshine and a high of 91. Coming up in local news, some sad news to report. President and CEO of the Utah Olympic Legacy Foundation, Colin Hilton, has died. He was 58. And Utah Governor Spencer Cox has threatened to pull state funding from Summit and Wasatch counties because of local leaders' pushback against preliminary municipalities. Stay tuned. Coming up, we've got NPR's Morning Edition. We've got local news and interviews. And coming up next hour, I'll be checking in with Jordan Clayton. He's a data collection office supervisor for Utah Snow Survey. We'll be talking about water in the reservoirs. Park City Chamber Bureau CEO Jennifer Wesselhoff with her monthly update. And from the Utah Valley University, professor, author, and podcaster Greg Jackson, who will be part of the Song Summit panel. Stay tuned.
2: It's Morning Edition from NPR News. I'm Leila Fadel.
3: And I'm Michelle Martin. Good morning. The Trump administration says today marks the start of a new phase in the war with Iran.
2: It's what U.S. officials are calling economic D-Day against Iran after the president threatened a new campaign of sanctions against the country last week on social media. Treasury Secretary Scott Bessent is expected to explain what those sanctions will consist of in a press conference later today.
3: For Iran's reaction to these threats, we're going to turn to NPR's Hadil El-Shelchi in Istanbul. Good morning to you, Hadil.
4: Good morning.
3: So what are Iranian leaders saying?
4: Well, just today, the foreign ministry's spokesperson called the expected sanctions a form of economic terrorism to punish Iran. And then over the weekend, Iran's new security chief, Mohsen Rezaei, gave an interview to state TV and outlined Iran's position. He said Iran would retaliate in a, quote, seismic manner to President Trump's economic plans. And his main warning was to the Gulf states that surround Iran. He said that any country partnering in these new economic restrictions would be considered an enemy and that Iran will target their interests. And as you know, since the war broke out almost 6 months ago, Iran has targeted U.S. installations in Jordan and Gulf countries like the UAE, Kuwait, Saudi Arabia with drones and missiles. And those attacks have been fatal.
3: How did he say Iran would do this?
4: Well, Rezaei said that Iran would attack oil tankers leaving through the Persian Gulf through alternative routes from the Strait of Hormuz so that, quote, not even a single drop of oil will leave from the region. Right now, Iran isn't interfering with alternative routes, so this could be devastating to oil supplies. We are yet to hear any comments from Gulf countries about these new economic sanctions, if they support them, reject them, what they mean for them.
3: So Iran has spent almost half a century weathering U.S. sanctions, and it's ordinary Iranians who bear the brunt of their consequences. What are you hearing from them today?
4: Like you said, before the war, the economy in Iran wasn't doing that great already. Double-digit inflation, currency devaluation, systemic mismanagement. There were severe supply chain bottlenecks. Iranians were forced to rely on illegal black markets to access basic necessities. Today, Iran's rial currency hit a new record low of $2 million to the dollar in morning trading. We spoke to a 30-year-old woman who asked us not to use her name for fear of retaliation from the Iranian government. She said most ordinary Iranians are buying food using a credit system because many don't have enough cash. Since I am in debt to the grocery store, she says, I couldn't even buy tomato paste to cook pasta. She also says that life-saving medicines like insulin are becoming too expensive to buy, that Iranians risk becoming ruined financially if they pay for things like a doctor's visit, an IV, injections. She told us that meat is almost $5 per pound and just over $11 for a gallon of cooking oil. But daily life has also become more difficult. There's more power cuts. Infrastructure has been hit badly. Unemployment has gone up. And the prices of the government-subsidized gas has spiked. Like we heard, the political unrest that Iranians were protesting earlier in the year were because of how expensive it was in Iran, but it's unclear if new pressures run the risk of sparking more protests. So really, Michelle, for ordinary Iranians already struggling under sky-high inflation and these potential new sanctions, it means that an already desperate situation is only getting worse.
3: That is NPR's Hadil Elshalchi in Istanbul. Hadil, thank you.
4: You're very welcome.
2: Karim Sajidpour has studied Iran for years and is a senior fellow at the Carnegie Endowment for International Peace. He joins us this morning to help us understand what all this could mean. Good morning, and thank you for being back on the show.
5: Great to be with you, Leila.
2: So as we just heard, Treasury Secretary Scott Bessent is set to announce today what he called in the Financial Times the single greatest financial offensive ever marshaled against an adversary. But economic sanctions are already so high on Iran. What can the U.S. do that it's not already doing?
5: Well, what Scott Bessent, the Treasury Secretary, has laid out, Leila, is essentially, in his own words, the most punishing sanctions ever to be inflicted on a nation. And to essentially force countries around the world to make a simple choice, and that is, do they want to do business with Iran or do they want to do business with America? Because America won't allow both. The big question here, Leila, is for China, because around 90% of Iran's oil exports are bound for China. China is by far Iran's most economic partner. And the question is whether the United States will pick a major fight with China over these Iran sanctions.
2: Could this backfire? I mean, you're seeing Iran's national security advisor threaten U.S. allies who join the economic restrictions that this would be committing an act of war. Then you're seeing Trump on social media last week threaten tremendous economic consequences if any country provides what he called a lifeline to Iran. So how will world leaders regard kind of a double threat here?
5: So on one hand, Leila, from 1979, from the 1979 Iranian Revolution to the present, this is a regime which really is only compromised on two major occasions. And that is when it's been faced with enormous, almost existential economic pressure, coupled with a clear diplomatic exit. But we're now in unprecedented times. We're basically in a time of war. When Iran has been launching thousands of attacks on its Gulf neighbors. And so the question is, how are those countries, how is Iran going to respond when it's faced with this new economic D-Day? Is it simply going to sit on its hands or launch massive strikes on its neighbors? The fear is the latter, that they are going to punch back hard. And then the question is, what does the United States do in that context?
2: Well, in that vein, okay, so the U.S. levies even tougher economic sanctions, and then there's going to be an Iranian reaction or Iranian government reaction. But then to what end? From what you can tell, does the U.S. have a clear end game in Iran after it does this?
5: That is a critical question, Leila, because, as I said, from the revolution to the present, the regime has compromised on a couple occasions when faced with pressure, but it's also provided kind of a clear, concrete diplomatic exit. In this context, what we've seen and read from Secretary Bessent is essentially a U.S. pressure campaign to potentially implode the Iranian regime. And this is a regime which has 100% resolve, because it knows that if it loses power, that could be the end of their lives. And so for that reason, it's a regime which is totally dug in and willing to subject its population to enormous hardship rather than to capitulate.
2: I mean, then what does this mean for Iranians? Because not only did they suffer the backlash against protests where thousands of people were killed before this war, and then suffered U.S. bombing, a more extreme regime as a result, a more paranoid regime and backlash, and now will go through even more economic pressure. What does this mean for Iranian people?
5: Well, 2026 has been a terrible year for the Iranian people, Leila. As your reporter alluded to, in January, there was mass uprisings in which the regime killed potentially tens of thousands of its citizens. The last 6-7 months of war have brought enormous hardship. And they're squeezed between a brutal regime and a war which has made that brutal regime even more violent towards them. And it's only increased their economic hardship. And there's not really any precedent, certainly in Iran, of a popular uprising leading to, economic pressure leading to popular uprising, which changes the nature of the regime.
2: Is there some threshold of economic pain that, if crossed, will force Iran to negotiate, even if there isn't a diplomatic option? As you've pointed out, that's only been the times they've compromised.
5: I think the short answer to that is yes, that ultimately this regime wants to survive. And when it fears its existence is at stake, it's prepared to compromise. The big question is, there seems to be a big gap between the Revolutionary Guard generals running the country and the Iranian civilians who understand the regime's hardship.
2: Karim Sajidpour of the Carnegie Endowment for International Peace, thanks as always.
5: Thank you, Leila.
3: Several prominent streets in the nation's capital were turned into a racetrack over the weekend as cars zoomed past some of its most famous monuments. NPR's Ava Berger was there.
6: At 8 a.m. on Sunday, fans were already sprinting into the National Mall. Not for the museums, for the cars. Cameron Graves and his parents traveled from Indiana. They're a race car family. Graves' grandfather was a race car driver. Here's how he described the energy at the mall.
7: Oh, man. Patriotic and electric.
6: At the event, there was no shortage of American flag paraphernalia.
7: I'm wearing some American flag pants, as well as a Freedom 250 shirt and hat.
6: Many in the crowd sported bald eagles splashed on bright shirts. Adding to the spectacle, a real bald eagle flew over the racetrack during the singing of God Bless America before returning to its handler. Before the race, military bands lined the streets, and military planes thundered overhead. President Trump and First Lady Melania Trump took a lap in Trump's armored vehicle, the Beast. When the nearly 250-mile race was over, it was Florida native Kyle Kirkwood who took the victory lap. But it wasn't an easy course. During the 147-lap street race, the cars took sharp turns as they shot past the Capitol and the Smithsonian buildings. Mick Bryant from Greenfield, Indiana, marveled at the backdrop of the event.
8: One and only race in the Capitol had to come. I mean, it's been a great time. Track's fantastic. City looks great. We've had an absolute blast.
6: Some critics did worry about artifacts in the museums being shaken by vibrations from the cars roaring outside. And some D.C. residents were annoyed by the road closures. Others opted out of the race because they did not agree with Trump's vision. Johnny Ring, a D.C. resident, might have been the only person reading a book at the track before the race began. He came along with his husband, but he was torn about being there. He was excited to view a once-in-a-lifetime event, but he does not support the Trump administration.
9: I definitely have mixed feelings about it, but, you know, I want to be able to be kind of a little bit of part of history.
6: Ava Berger, NPR News, Washington.
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1: Good morning. I'm Leslie Thatcher, 720 on this Monday morning. It's August 24th. Currently 60 degrees here in Old Town Park City. National Weather Service today calling for mostly sunny skies. There is a 20% chance of an afternoon and evening thunderstorm. Otherwise, not a big deal. 84 is the expected high today and tomorrow. 85 on Wednesday, 86 on Thursday. Heber City reporting 63 degrees with a few clouds. We're looking for mostly sunny skies. High of 91, 50 is the overnight low. Sunny and 90 tomorrow, 91 on Wednesday, up to 92 by Thursday. Taking a look now at some news The president and CEO of Utah Olympic Legacy Foundation, Colin Hilton, has died. He was a major figure in Utah's Olympic and Paralympic story. He died. He was 58. He died in his Park City home August 20th. He was 58. Hilton's family has asked for privacy at this time. He led the Olympic Legacy Foundation for more than 20 years. Under his leadership, the foundation has preserved the legacy of Utah's 2002 Olympic and Paralympic Winter Games. The Utah Olympic Park, Utah Olympic Oval, and Soldier Hollow Nordic Center continue to be used by athletes, coaches, and families locally and from across the world. His influence also helped Utah secure the 2034 Winter Games. The 2034 Olympic Organizing Committee said in a statement, quote, his knowledge of the venues and the people behind them was an important part of the work to prepare for the Games' return. Family, friends, and foundation and organizing committees are mourning Hilton's loss. Foundation Chief Operating Officer Callum Clark said Hilton was not only a colleague and a mentor, but a friend. Colin, he said, was a longtime mentor before he became my boss. I learned an enormous amount from him, and I know I'm only one of many people whose lives and careers are better because Colin was part of them. Utah 2034 CEO Brad Wilson said he's heartbroken by Hilton's loss as well. Quote, his knowledge, energy, and commitment made our work better, and his influence on the state and Olympic and Paralympic Committee, he said, will be felt for years to come. Information regarding a memorial service will be shared when that becomes available. Newstime 722.
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1: Utah Governor Spencer Cox has threatened to pull state funding from Summit and Wasatch counties because of local leaders' pushback against preliminary municipalities. KPCW's Grace Dorfler reports.
12: After the Summit and Wasatch County Councils discussed asking the state to repeal its preliminary municipality pilot program, Governor Spencer Cox sent his housing advisor to Heber City with a clear message for the Wasatch back.
13: My message back from our good governor, who cares deeply about these issues, is your funding as a county is now at risk, meaning none. Anything within my power, I will stop. BNC road funds, any other state funding to counties who openly declare war on the state over these growth issues without being thoughtful, without having discussions, with just saying we couldn't care less, that funding is now suspended.
12: That's Steve Waltrip speaking to the Heber City Council at a meeting August 18th. Preliminary municipalities allow landowners to form towns in mostly undeveloped areas. Wasatch County Manager Dustin Graybaugh says his council has not been breaking the law, but rather advocating for good public policy.
14: I would just like to think that we're abiding by the governor's request to disagree better.
12: Graybaugh and his counterpart, Summit County Manager Shane Scott, are each seeking meetings with the governor's office. Here's Scott.
15: We just welcome a conversation. We are obviously a very pro housing community, and I would say especially affordable housing.
12: The governor's office did not immediately respond to KPCW's requests for comment. Morgan County Representative Tiara Oxier sponsored a bill in the 2026 legislative session that would have given counties a seat at the table for the preliminary municipality incorporation process. It died in the Senate. The year before, Wasatch County Representative Mike Kohler was also unsuccessful in his attempt to reform the pilot program. Summit County is a financial supporter of KPCW. Grace Dorfler, KPCW News.
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1: Summit County residents in the Trailside area are organizing to promote open space and educate neighbors about how development projects move forward. KPCW's Christine Weller reports a Park City School District affordable housing presentation prompted the movement.
16: A group of Trailside residents is working to prevent further development in the area by educating neighbors about how development projects progress. Karen Riley and Phoebe Byers started the movement by co-founding the Trailside Together Coalition in July. The pair said they were spurred into action after the YMCA of Northern Utah and developer Mercy Housing presented a partnership proposal to the Park City School District Board of Education in June. They asked the board to consider turning vacant district-owned land into 100 to 200 affordable housing units. YMCA and Mercy Housing identified a 55-acre parcel in the Trailside area, just off Highland Drive and next to U.S. Highway 40, for the project. Riley and Byers said they found many neighbors didn't know the land could be developed.
17: What the perception is of the community is that it is Round Valley and that it's open space in a wildlife corridor. And so we all came together to make sure that we could protect this beautiful space.
16: Riley and Byers created a website and petition to further those efforts. The petition urging the school district, Summit County Council, and Snyderville Basin Planning Commission to protect the 55-acre parcel now has over 1,000 signatures. The district has since aimed to quell concerns about development on the parcel. In a statement, it said organizations and community members can request time to present ideas or proposals during public meetings and, quote, presentation to the board does not indicate district endorsement. Riley said Trailside Together understands there's no site plan or application to develop the land.
17: It's really important for visibility with Trailside Together to get this in front of the public so that everyone can give input now before decisions are made.
16: Riley said the coalition is also working to educate residents on how the development process works. Christine Weller, KPCW News.
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1: News time now, 727. Good morning. The Hennepin Town Council approved an 18.5% property tax increase on Thursday. KPCW's Connor Thomas reports the money will help pay for new city facilities.
19: The town of fewer than 1,000 residents was the only municipality in Summit County looking to raise taxes this year. Town council members approved the increase on Thursday, raising the annual budget from $54,000 to $64,000. The town says a resident with a $600,000 home will pay about $27 more per year. The additional $10,000 will be deposited into Hennepin's Capital Improvements Fund. Hennepin is one of the smallest government budgets in Summit County. The town's 18.5% tax increase would only increase the average resident's overall bill by 1.4%. A couple of residents spoke out against the property tax hike at the meeting. Mayor Kay Richens acknowledged the concerns and thanked the public for coming.
20: We are a bedroom community, and so where we don't have businesses and things like that to shoulder the tax burden, a lot of the tax burden, then it falls upon the citizens. And so it's kind of a, Catch-22.
19: Two other entities may raise taxes in Summit County this year. Public tax hearings for the two major water districts, Weber Basin and Central Utah, begin on Monday. Connor Thomas, KPCW News.
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1: News time now, 729. Good morning. Once again, we've got 60 degrees here in Old Town Park City. Looking for mostly sunny skies today with a high of 84. There is a 20% chance of an afternoon shower and thunderstorm, including tonight. Heber City's at 62 degrees right now. Again, mostly sunny, a high of 91 with just a 10% chance of an afternoon and evening thunderstorm. Stay tuned now for headline news from NPR. 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Good morning.
22: Yeah.
0: Live from NPR News in Washington, I'm Kristen Wright. U.S. Treasury Secretary Scott Bessent is expected to give details on new sanctions against Iran later today. The Trump administration is turning to deeper economic measures to put pressure on Iran's economy, which is struggling. President Trump posted on Truth Social this morning, Iran is completely collapsing. The sanctions come as negotiations to end the war have stalled. Heavy rain and gusty winds are expected over the Big Island of Hawaii today, with islanders barely recovering from Hurricane Lala. Tropical storm Mokay has been downgraded to a tropical depression, but as Hawaii Public Radio's Bill Dorman reports, some areas could get more than a foot of rain.
4: Tropical depression Mokay is forecast to move past Hawaii today, staying about 300 miles south of the island chain, but some of its rain is lingering. Mokay has been an unpredictable storm, and emergency workers are still being cautious in their response. Hawaiian Electric says their crews worked through the weekend on Hawaii Island, restoring power to nearly 4,000 customers by late yesterday afternoon. Nearly 6,000 remain without electricity, and the utility warns that the impacts of Mokay may delay remaining repairs. For NPR News, I'm Bill Dorman in Honolulu.
0: You're listening to NPR News from Washington. Two Phoenix police officers have been fired and arrested for their alleged involvement in an unreported traffic stop earlier this month. Connor Greenwald from member station KJZZ reports.
22: Former Phoenix police officers Luis Vasquez Jr. and Antonio Felix are accused of punching, tasing, and threatening to shoot a man and a woman during a traffic stop. The officers did not document the stop or turn on their body-worn cameras. On Saturday, Chief Matt Giordano announced the officers face multiple charges, including kidnapping and aggravated assault.
23: I still have questions. This is an ongoing investigation. That's why our Internal Affairs Bureau will continue to work on this and try to determine that.
22: In 2024, a report by the Department of Justice recommended federal oversight of the Phoenix Police Department after it found a pattern of constitutional violations, excessive violence, and unjustified deadly force. The DOJ retracted that report under the Trump administration in May 2025. For NPR News, I'm Connor Greenwald in Phoenix.
0: New Zealand is considering a social media ban for children under 16. It requires social media platforms to take reasonable steps to verify the age of users and proposes steep fines. Australia became the first country to impose a social media ban for children in December. I'm Kristen Wright. This is NPR News from Washington.

It's 7:33. You're listening to KPCW Park City. I'm Leslie Thatcher. Good morning. Coming up, we've got Morning Edition, and in local news, we'll have our Orange Cone Report, along with some local news. A man on death row since 1991 for a pair of murders in Oakley once again, petitioning for a reduced sentence. We'll have that coming up. This is KPCW. Good morning.

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1: Good morning. I'm Leslie Thatcher. 7:43 on this Monday. It's August 24th. Once again, we've got 61 degrees here in Old Town Park City, looking for sunshine and a high of 84 today. Heber City's at 62 degrees, looking for mostly sunny and a high of 91. Time now for our Orange Cone Report with UDOT Project spokesperson Kyler Sharp. Good morning, Kyler.
3: Good morning.
1: So let's start with what people need to know about the Interstate 80 projects.
3: Yeah, so as you guys have seen all summer long, we've had quite a bit of stuff happening on I-80. So one of them is the paving projects, right? So crews are nearly finished with paving on I-80 between East Canyon Road and Lambs Canyon. Nightly lane closures are no longer to be expected. However, there will probably be one more night of lane closures near East Canyon Road, and that's planned for October. So, of course, we'll share that information as we go.
1: Okay, and what's going on with the I-80 Jeremy Ridge branch bridges, and is it going to be able to be done before winter sets in?
3: Well, that's the hope, but currently Jeremy Ranch, the construction is currently paused, and that'll be for about a month, but utility relocations are still ongoing. During this time, all lanes on Homestead Road will be open, and then the trail will remain accessible as well.
1: Okay, and we also have some drainage improvements happening along the shoulders of I-80?
3: Yep, so this is for a culvert project we got going on. So on August 10th, work started on drainage improvements along the shoulders of I-80 and from on the shoulders of I-80 from Parley's Canyon to Emory. Crews will continue Monday through Friday from 7 a.m. to 5 p.m. No lane closures are anticipated, and work will continue through the fall.
1: Okay. What's the latest with the State Route 224 Kimball Junction project?
3: Yep. So this great news. This is the dual left turn project. So this project has been completed, and there will be no other impacts to be expected for this one. So it was a quick construction season. They got in there, did the job, and got out as quick as possible, and things went smooth.
1: Okay. And we also have work continuing on the Deer Valley Drive, as we know it, it's SR-225 from the roundabout to 248.
3: Yep. So right now they're finishing up some pedestrian ramps at Lame Dog Lane this week, and do not expect any other travel impacts.
1: Okay. And what's the latest with Provo Canyon Highway, US 189?
3: Yep. So US 189, the traffic is shifting onto some new pavement between 3600 South and the SR-113 intersection. So we do encourage you to please slow down, follow that posted 45-mile-per-hour speed limit through the work zone. There may be some one-way overnight closures with flaggers directing traffic. So, again, always try to use that UDOT traffic app, plan accordingly. We want to make sure that you're getting to where you're going safely. We want to make sure our crews are safe out there and really just make this a smooth experience for everyone. And we do appreciate the patience as all the work that's happening up in this area as well.
1: Okay. Anything else?
3: No, just thank you for having me on and continue to provide updates as we go.
1: Okay. Thanks, Kyler.
3: Thank you, Leslie.
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1: Taking a look now at some local news at 7:47. After the Park City Police Chief's communications were seized for an investigation into the Wasatch County Sheriff, the Park City Mayor says he has full confidence in the Chief's leadership. KPCW's Grace Dorfler has more on that.
0: As part of a felony obstruction of justice investigation into Wasatch County Sheriff Jared Rigby, Summit County searched the communications of top law enforcement officials in the Wasatch PAC. The search warrant sought the call and text records of Rigby, Park City Police Chief Wade Carpenter, and former Summit County Sheriff Dave Edmonds. The investigation concerns Rigby's alleged actions ahead of the high-profile Corey Richens murder trial. The Summit County Attorney's Office confirmed to KPCW in May it's investigating Rigby for alleged felony obstruction of justice. A sworn statement from the investigator who applied for the search warrant alleges that Carpenter's and Edmonds' communications may contain evidence to support that investigation. Rigby says he acted lawfully. Carpenter and Edmonds also deny wrongdoing, and their attorney says they are cooperating with the investigation. In response to the warrant, Park City Mayor Ryan Dickey affirmed his trust in Carpenter's leadership. He says the police chief's, quote, nearly two-decade track record of excellence speaks for itself. Greg Scordis, the attorney representing Carpenter and Edmonds, emphasized the court has only heard from investigators so far. He said the allegations in the affidavit, quote, have not been tried in a court proceeding, and the court's authorization of a search does not mean the court has determined they are true. He says his clients did not interfere with the Richens trial. Wade Carpenter has been the Park City Police Chief since 2008. Dave Edmonds served three terms as Summit County Sheriff after his election in 2002. Jared Rigby was elected Wasatch County Sheriff in 2018. He lost his bid for a third term in the June Republican primary. Park City Municipal is a financial supporter of KPCW. Grace Dorfler, KPCW News.
1: A man on death row since 1991 for a pair of murders in Oakley. Once again, petitioning for a reduced sentence, KPCW's Connor Thomas reports the victim's family is weary of the drawn-out process.
5: 61-year-old Vaughn Lester Taylor appeared in a Summit County courtroom Thursday after appealing his death sentence for a fifth time. He originally pleaded guilty to a December 22, 1990 double murder in Weber Canyon above Oakley. Taylor's accomplice, Edward Deli, pleaded not guilty and was sentenced to life in prison. Taylor's attorneys say new ballistics evidence shows that Deli and not Taylor fired the bullets that killed 70-year-old Beth Potts and her daughter, 49-year-old Kay Tita. Potts' granddaughter, Kari Hatch, addressed Third District Court Thursday, saying justice delayed is justice denied.
6: It is not just to reopen the wounds of the victims by making them relive the nightmares of the crime with every appeal and petition.
5: Hatch compares her family's journey through the legal system to the myth of Sisyphus, who was condemned to roll a rock up a mountain only for it to roll back down forever. Taylor is years into his fifth appeal, filed in 2023. One of the defense's new arguments is that Taylor is, quote, factually innocent, as defined in Utah law, of those 1990 murders. When Taylor's attorneys filed the 2023 appeal, Third District Judge Richard Mrazek told them that the law requires factual innocence to be handled separately. That created a sixth case in which Taylor appeared in court Thursday. Mrazek plans to rule on the state's request to dismiss that case within 60 days. Connor Thomas, KPCW News.
1: Utah State Parks recorded 12 million visits across the state between July 2025 and June 2026, with three Wasatch-backed parks in the top 10 most visited. Wasatch Mountain State Park was number four in the state with more than 910,000 visitors for fiscal year 2026. The Wasatch County Park has also seen the second highest increase in visitors behind Snow Creek State Park. Jordanelle and Deer Creek State Parks ranked number six and seven. News time, 7:51, time for the Marketplace Morning Report.
7: The trade war with Canada is back on.
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7: From Marketplace in Washington, I'm Kimberly Adams. Over the weekend, trade talks between the United States and Canada fell apart, and the U.S. imposed 50% tariffs on $20 billion worth of Canadian imports. Here's Julia Coronado, founder and president of Macro Policy Perspectives, with more.
9: The new feature here is also that there's going to be some retaliation on the Canadian side. And one of the reasons that the trade war hasn't been more disruptive to date is that most countries have chosen not to retaliate. But we're actually seeing some retaliation from Canada, which means there's going to be impacts on U.S. exporters as well.
7: We are going to see the Personal Consumption Expenditures Price Index out later this week. It's the Fed's preferred measure of inflation. What are you going to be looking for in that report when it comes out?
9: Well, we already know a lot of the inputs that go into that measure, and we know with pretty high degree of confidence that it's going to remain elevated. So there's been some relief on inflation in the last couple of months, but generally speaking, we're tracking still close to 3% inflation by the Fed's preferred measure. And that's a good percentage point above their target. So not great news for the Fed.
7: Economist Julia Coronado, founder of Macro Policy Perspectives. And a new report is shedding some light on where the Treasury Department may be getting the money to fund its big bond buybacks. The bond purchases were announced last week, but Treasury didn't say much about how the process would work. Marketplace's Nancy Marshall-Genzer has more on this.
10: The Treasury Department is roughly doubling the amount of longer-term U.S. bonds it's buying, from $2 billion per issue to at least $4 billion. This starts September 9th. The idea is to reduce the supply of Treasury bonds, pushing down interest rates. But the money for this has to come from somewhere. Now, CNBC is reporting that the Treasury General Account could be used to foot the bill. It's kind of a rainy day fund. The account is at almost $1 trillion right now. Treasury Secretary Scott Bessent has been building it up. CNBC quotes senior Treasury officials as saying funds in the Treasury General Account are considered to be available, but the officials would not say how much of the account could be used for bond buybacks or when any announcement on this could be made. I'm Nancy Marshall-Genzer for Marketplace.
7: Marketplace reached out to the Treasury Department to confirm CNBC's report, but we haven't heard back yet. Let's do the numbers. Checking in on bonds, the 10-year Treasury yield is down at 4.70%. The yield on the 30-year bond is down at 5.23%. The Dow is up 140 points, that's 0.3%. The S&P 500 is down 0.4%, and the NASDAQ is down 1%.
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7: Two news items caught our eyes here at Marketplace about employer-based insurance coverage for GLP-1s, the popular and expensive drugs for treating diabetes and obesity. First, the insurer Cigna reported that 6% of large employers dropped coverage of GLP-1 drugs for weight loss in 2026. Meanwhile, Bank of America said it will continue to offer the coverage at a cost of $250 million a year to benefit employee health and the bottom line. Marketplace's Mitchell Hartman has our story.
11: Christy Turner is 48. She lives in Indiana, and she's self-employed. She's been struggling with obesity since she was a teenager.
12: I started on Zepbound back in May of 2024. Since then, I've lost 203 pounds. I still have about 45 to go.
11: Turner's husband is a teacher, and initially her Zepbound, a GLP-1, was covered by his insurance for just $25 a month out of pocket. But then, with costs rising, the insurance plan terminated GLP-1 coverage for weight loss.
12: I politely raised hell for about 3 or 4 months, but I didn't win.
11: Turner now buys her Zepbound directly from the manufacturer.
12: And it's $4.49 a month.
11: It could cost twice that at a pharmacy. Christy Turner's experience is common, says Paul Fronston at the Employee Benefit Research Institute.
13: Most employers are covering it, but not for weight loss.
11: He says more than 90% of employers cover GLP-1s for diabetes. Only a third also cover them to treat obesity. Fronston says this is mainly a business decision for employers. While only 8% of adults with employment-based health insurance have diabetes,
13: half the population would be eligible for a weight loss drug. Employers are saying, can we really afford to cover this when so many people are eligible?
11: And a major consideration for them?
13: How long are my employees going to be with me, and when am I going to see a return on this investment? Bank of America said, look, short run, it's going to hit us financially. Long run, we expect it to benefit us.
11: But the economic research so far doesn't support that, says Rice University health economist Vivian Ho.
14: With the current prices, using these medications is not cost-saving to an employer. And of course, they're struggling to cover their health insurance premiums as it is.
11: Companies may well never recoup the cost of covering GLP-1s for weight loss, says Swarthmore College healthcare economist Ellen Magenheim, in terms of better health outcomes for workers or higher productivity. But she says that doesn't justify companies not doing so.
15: This distinction between your insurance will pay for it if you're diagnosed with diabetes, but not if you have obesity, I don't fully understand. Clearly, they're very effective drugs that we would want people to take.
11: Magenheim says the current system only benefits those with gold standard health plans or enough wealth to afford GLP-1s on their own. Zepbound taker Christy Turner says in one way her family is lucky. Her husband is now on another expensive GLP-1, Mounjaro.
12: He just got into the diabetic range and I was just under the diabetic range. He gets his for $25 a month through the employer and I don't.
11: She told me she almost wishes she had tipped over into diabetes so she could better afford the drug that maintains her weight loss and improves her overall health. I'm Mitchell Hartman for Marketplace.
7: And in Washington, I'm Kimberly Adams with the Marketplace Morning Report. 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
17: 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We can also be heard via translator facility K201AE Colville and K220AY Heber City.
1: It's 8 o'clock. Let's take a look at some lost and founds. Let's see. Charlotte found a parakeet, yellow and green, at the library dog park. That was back on the 14th of August. 512-771-0164. Maruna Dobre lost her Romanian passport near Main Street on the 12th of August. 385-421-8879. Christy lost a Toyota key fob in Round Valley on the 15th, 801-652-1879. And Chelsea lost a gold chain necklace with a single diamond on it, lost at Kimball Junction or one of the surrounding paths back on the 14th,

0: noon, maybe a slightly better chance as we head into the evening hours. Now, one or two of those storms could get a little feisty like we've seen the past couple of days with those wind gusts up to 50 to 60 miles per hour and that potential of some frequent cloud-to-ground lightning. So we're going to be keeping a close eye on that for you, particularly as we head into the early evening hours. Now, as we go into your Tuesday, I think we'll still have a chance for a pop-up storm, but I think it will really be confined to the higher elevations. High temperatures will be in the mid-80s both for today and for your Tuesday afternoon in the Park City area. We'll be seeing those temperatures right around 90 both today and tomorrow for us in the Heber Valley. As we head into the middle of the week, we're looking at partly cloudy skies. Again, just a pop-up storm possible in the higher elevations. Highs will be in the mid-80s on your Wednesday. In Park City, we'll see those highs in the lower 90s as we get you into the Heber Valley. As we move into your Thursday, look for partly cloudy skies out there. There's a chance of another surge of moisture trying to sneak back into the area. I think better chances of that will occur for your Friday, Saturday, and Sunday. So we'll have to bump up the rain chances just a little bit again as we head into the upcoming weekend. But overall, I would expect partly cloudy skies with a chance of a few more isolated storms returning again for your Friday, Saturday, and Sunday afternoons. Again, by no means a washout, but looks like we will have to add in a little extra moisture, particularly as we get into the weekend time frame for that chance of those pop-up showers and storms. And once again, if those are slow-moving storms with some heavy rainfall, that could lead to some isolated flash flooding along with that threat of frequent cloud-to-ground lightning. So stay weather aware as we head into the weekend. Of course, we'll fine-tune that as we get closer. But for the next couple of days, watch out for a few of those afternoon and evening pop-up storms. Let's look at your latest forecast for the Wasatch Back. I'm ABC4 meteorologist Cedric Haynes.
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2: Good morning. I'm Leslie Thatcher, 808 on this Monday morning, August 24th. Stay tuned. Coming up on the local news hour, I'll be checking in with Jordan Clayton. He is the data collection officer and supervisor for the Utah Snow Survey. I'll be taking a look at Utah's water sources. Park City Chamber Bureau CEO Jennifer Wesselhoff with a monthly update on lodging and taxes. And Utah Valley University professor, podcaster, and author Greg Jackson. He'll be a part of a Song Summit panel on how to find a path forward with civility. And then stay tuned for Mountain Money. Today's guests include Park City High School alum and author Mark Vance discussing his new book, The Commercial Fisherman. The book is full of stories from 45 years of fishing in Alaska and has been compared to the works of Sebastian Younger and John Steinbeck. All of that coming up next hour, 9 a.m. Mondays for Mountain Monday. KPCW News time now, 8:09.
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2: 8:10 now. Good morning. Well, taking a look at some local news now. The Park City Council reviewed concepts to redevelop Main Street and Sweet Alley last week. KPCW's Christine Weller reports it's prioritizing the aging China Bridge parking garage.
4: Main Street and Sweet Alley redevelopment discussions returned to the Park City Council Thursday for the first time since February 2025. The concepts were previously part of the Main Street area plan, but the council did not adopt the proposal in December 2024, instead taking a piecemeal approach by prioritizing specific elements and checking their feasibility. The traffic and circulation improvement feasibility studies are now largely complete, and city staff presented their findings. One feasibility study looked into a more pedestrian-friendly Main Street and Sweet Alley. The latest Main Street concept design includes an 8-foot-wide sidewalk on one side and a 14-foot path on the other. It also features an 8-foot-wide parking zone and one-way travel for cars, while the trolley could travel up and down Main Street. City Economic Development Project Manager Matt Lee said the design includes landscaping.
5: Street furnishings and trees would be robust enough to provide protection from vehicles, yet movable to allow the city to flex the right-of-way for street events while meeting public safety access requirements.
4: The Sweet Alley concept includes 6-foot sidewalks, a 9-foot parking zone, 2-way traffic lanes, and a 10-foot multi-use lane for service vehicles. The pedestrian-friendly redesign for both streets would cost about $36.6 million. The council said it supports the redevelopment's direction so far. Councilmember Bill Sirocco suggested the redevelopments start on Sweet Alley to limit impacts to Main Street businesses. Councilmember Tana Tolley said she wants Sweet Alley on par with Main Street.
6: Right now, our code actually says that Sweet Alley should be subordinate to Main Street. And to me, that is something that needs to just change dramatically, is we need to make it a place where it is a desirable area.
4: Previous Sweet Alley concepts added various businesses to entice visitors. The council agreed China Bridge is the top priority. The southern portion of the garage has 5 to 10 years of life left. The council wants to determine its future before the 2034 Olympics. A replacement or redevelopment of China Bridge would go hand in hand with aerial transit. Council supported adding a gondola connecting Main Street to Deer Valley Resort's Snow Park Village. Sirocco said construction should be done in phases to limit parking impacts.
7: We have to have a rock solid plan for interim sort of mitigation for parking when that happens.
4: The council also agreed aerial transit concepts should be separated from Main Street and Sweet Alley upgrade plans. Depending on where towers are built, the gondola could cost between $33 and $55 million. Declining visitation spurred the council's interest in revitalizing the Main Street core. A staff report shows total trips to the area held steady around 4.5 million in 2019 and 2021, with a sharp decline in 2020 during the COVID-19 pandemic. Visitation has gradually declined since 2022, with about 4.17 million people on Main Street in 2025. That's 9% below peak numbers. Spending per visit, adjusting for inflation, has also declined. The council hopes redevelopment will bring more people to Main Street as Old Town sees increasing competition for visitors. Sirocco said making Sweet Alley more attractive will help.
7: How could they complement Main Street and help create, you know, more stickiness in that Main Street core area for visitation and also more attraction in terms of reasons for people to come?
4: City staff will have more detailed plans, timelines, and financial analyses for the council in a few months. Park City Municipal is a financial supporter of KPCW. Christine Weller, KPCW News.
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8: Hey, this is Ty Burrell. The eating establishment has been a proud supporter of KPCW since the very beginning. Out of continued respect for the rules of public radio, I'll simply state a few more facts. The eating establishment has a roof to keep you dry, food for you to eat, and cocktails for your personality.
2: It's 8:14. Good morning. I'm Leslie Thatcher. It's the KPCW Local News Hour. Well, the August 1st Utah Water Availability Update from the Natural Resources Conservation Service's Utah Snow Survey Report gives a strong opportunity to distinguish rainfall conditions from actual water availability. While July's monsoonal rains improved our soil moisture and fire conditions, it did little to reverse the water supply deficit created by last winter's poor snowpack. On the phone to tell us more, I have Jordan Clayton. He serves as the Snow Safety Data Collection Officer for the NRCS. Good morning, and thanks for joining us.
9: Good morning. Thanks for having me.
2: Yeah, so let's start with the big picture. What does the latest water availability report tell us about the state situation right now, and how concerning is it?
9: Well, it's pretty concerning. There's some pretty standout areas of the state that have depleted water availability. We knew this was coming because of the record poor snowpack that we received last winter, and that's where we get by far the majority of our water supply in the state. As you correctly mentioned at the top of the show there, the rain that we receive definitely helps with our mountain soil moisture and reduces fire risk, and there's some great benefits to that monsoonal moisture, but it really doesn't do much to fill our reservoirs, and that's kind of a key difference that we like to highlight in those reports.
2: Yeah, any idea how much of that deficit from this dry winter that we're kind of carrying into late summer?
9: Well, the numbers are monthly, so it's a little hard to project what the end of August will look like, but based on August 1st, the majority of Utah's basins were in around the 20th percentile or below for water availability, with several in the bottom fifth percentile. So, in other words, there's a bunch of areas of the state where we haven't seen conditions like this 95% of the time or worse. A couple really jump out. The Sevier Basin in particular is an area where we've received, even with this above normal monsoonal moisture that we've received, which again does serve its benefits, some of the areas of the severe haven't been hit as much in terms of our summer rains. It looks like the month-to-date August precipitation for that basin is also below normal, even though its neighboring basins have been doing well. And then the reservoir storage in the severe is really low. We're talking bottom 10% of normal, and in some cases less than 10% of capacity in some of those large reservoirs. So it's definitely an area of concern. You know, every year we use the water in ways that it's meant to be used, which is for agriculture and municipal purposes and all the things that we use water for. And we sort of assume that we're going to receive something in the range of normal snowpack to help replenish our supply. And that works in many cases. But if we get back-to-back really poor snowpack seasons, there's some areas of the state that are really going to be in a challenging situation.
2: Yeah, and kind of snowpack holds it on the mountain. I mean, you know, we keep hearing about this super El Nino, and that could mean, yeah, great snow. It could also mean lots of rain. So how does that separate, you know, what you do? Snowpack is better. Rain is helpful.
9: Yeah, it really complicates things, because what we do is we rely on that, as you said, the storage of that water, if you will, on the mountain in the form of snow. And then we make predictions, as does the Colorado Basin River Forecast Center. Both agencies make predictions for how much water we're going to receive when all of it predictably melts in the spring. But if it's not as predictable, if we're getting more midwinter runoff, then that modeling process is not really well set up for modeling midwinter flows and understanding how much water has been depleted from the snowpack during those midwinter losses. And if we accumulate less snow because some of it's rain instead of snow like we saw last winter, then we really are in a challenging situation. That was one of the interesting features of last winter, particularly around the turn of the calendar year. End of December, beginning of January, we received several really large storms, and it was a good system for precipitation, but there were such warm events that even at high elevations that was coming down as rain instead of snow, and that has caused our water year precipitation numbers all year from, you know, they started in October and they ended the end of September, and all year things have looked pretty good. Right now, this day is at 91% of normal precipitation, which sounds pretty positive. But a lot of that had to do with, again, early October rain and then those midwinter rain events that weren't snow. And that's been a little bit of a messaging issue in terms of talking about our water supply.
2: Okay. Yeah. The water year goes from like October 1 to September 30th.
9: Correct.
2: Yeah. All right. Well, for those of us living along the Wasatch back, can you talk to us about the numbers and what do they tell about the water supply in our northern Utah watersheds?
9: Yeah, it's been interesting. We've actually received, again, above normal. July was great for our monsoonal moisture. We received above normal moisture in most areas of the state. Same is true for August, except for a couple areas right around Park City, like the Thames Canyon. Snowtall site has actually received less than 50% of normal August precipitation. The Mill D North Snowtall site is at about 75% of normal, and that's just the character of these monsoonal storms where they can be very localized and hit certain areas more than others. There's a couple of other areas of the state, you know, but we're focusing on the area around Park City, but I'd be remiss if I didn't also mention, like, southeastern Utah, only about 50% of August precipitation. Again, the severe basin, a little bit low. Mm. When we get into what that means for water availability, you're in the headwaters of the Weber right there, close to the headwaters of some other basins, but the Weber as a whole is listed as having about the 10th percentile for water availability as of the beginning of August. And so certainly we're really concerned, because that what that says is that the amount of stream flow combined with the reservoir storage in that basin has been better 90% of the time than what we observed at the beginning of the month. And so we were able to compare water supply conditions based on the historic record, and that's what things were looking like for the Weber. Similar for the Provo, about 14 percentile for water availability. Definitely in a lot of room for improvement.
2: Mm. And are we seeing unusually low stream flows in both the Weber and Provo River systems? And I guess what is
9: we
2: that
9: are,
2: mean?
9: Yeah, we are. That was also predictable. I mean, this is a time of year where we typically don't have a lot of flow anyway. But certainly we think of the August through July period as that main period for receiving all the bulk of our runoff from our snowpack. And then later in the summer, we get into August, things can spike a little bit when we get these monsoonal events that can cause the rivers to kick up in terms of their discharge. But usually there's not a ton of flow. That being said, the area around Park City still has received below normal runoff for the month so far. So, for example, the East Canyon Creek near Jeremy Ranch is at about 57% of normal for its monthly flow as of today. When you get a little farther down in that stream near Morgan, it's about 52%. So I think you get the idea. Rockport Reservoir inflow is definitely below normal for this time of year. So not seeing flows that were in the range of normal. And again, that was what we anticipated. And then this is also an interesting time of year because we make these April through July flow predictions from our snowpack. Once July ends, we can then look back and compare how much actual stream flow we received relative to what was predicted. And we can start to dive into that a little bit now as those numbers are coming in. And it looks like some areas of the state, we actually under-predicted. Things did a little bit better than we anticipated, which would be like the south slope of the Uinta Mountains. Some of those rivers did pretty well. But if, again, we zoom in by Park City, some areas along the Wasatch Front, the streams didn't flow as much as we had hoped, even based on the very skeptical forecast that we had. So, for example, East Canyon Creek near Jeremy Ranch, when we look at that total volume, April through July flow, we got about 25% less than we predicted, which is not the worst prediction in the world, but when we compare it with some of the other streams, like Mill Creek near Salt Lake City, about 30% less than we expected. Emigration Creek near Salt Lake City, almost 100% less than we expected. And this is one of the things that we were concerned about. It gets back to the topic I mentioned a few minutes ago. When we get all this midwinter rain and early water year rain and some other conditions that were so unusual, very warm conditions last winter, it really is a challenge for our modeling system to take those April through July predictions and make them robust. And I think that came to fruit here, where some of the predictions, even as dire as they were, we actually still received less flow than those volumetric predictions suggested.
2: Yeah, and as you mentioned, you know, snowpack is Utah's water savings account, and we know much of that was depleted after this winter. So how difficult is it to rebuild it?
9: Well, part of that has to do with the soil moisture, which is looking positive. That's one of the great benefits of these monsoonal events, is that they put a lot of water up in our mountains in the ground. And when we have moist soils, that helps. When we do ultimately get the snow melt the following spring, that helps a larger proportion of that snow melt make it efficiently downstream. There's not a lot other than temperatures that can really help get our snowpack season going at this time of year. Certainly we welcome those cooler temperatures when they are going to start coinciding with that snowpack. But we just have to hope for those late fall snowpack events to accumulate more than those Novembers have been in recent times. And we've noticed, even with good snowpack seasons like 2023 and some of the other ones recently, November, their shoulder season, like November and April, have not been performing as much as we would hope. And so if we could get some more of that shoulder season snow before we get into the bulk of our winter, that'd be great, and that would help a lot.
2: Yeah, and you've run through a lot of your different measurements that you use for these monthly reports: snowpack, precipitation, soil moisture, reservoir storage, and stream flow. Which of those indicators, I guess, concerns you most right now?
9: Yeah, I think it would be the water supply in particular. So we can kind of wring our hands about what the snowpack might be like next winter, but we also can manage only a certain amount of that. There's certainly some very creative and successful ways to augment snowpack from cloud seeding, some other things, but the larger side that we have control over is what we do with the water once it fills our reservoirs. And that's the side of things that's, I think, concerning because of the low reservoir numbers that we're really seeing in many areas of the state.
2: All right. Anything in the current data that gives you reason for optimism?
9: Yeah, you mentioned El Nino. El Nino is not strongly correlated with Utah snow, but it does have a sort of a suggestive relationship. And particularly for southern Utah, southwestern Utah, it suggests that we'll have above normal midwinter precipitation. It also suggests that some of the valley locations might be warm, so it's not looking great for valley snowpack. I'm not sure that's good or bad news for people, depending on your perspective. But for mountain snowpack, the jury's still out, particularly for northern Utah, and we'll take the very strong El Nino signal with a glimmer of hope at this point.
2: Mm. All right. And in terms of what we've got going on, you know, just a significant snow deficit and then a summer with above normal temperatures. I mean, is this something you think that's going to become more common, or is this just an anomaly?
9: Yeah, that's a great question. It's really hard to say. We don't really know at this point, of course, but one of the things that we are seeing in the data is I think everyone that's listening probably has experienced anecdotally, is there's a lot more year-to-year variability in our snowpack than we had even just 15 years ago. We can see, and it's statistically relevant when we compare the last 15 years with the previous 15 years, there's more interannual variability in the statewide snowpack, and it's also true locally, where we get these boom or bust cycles, which tended to be a little bit more of a distribution around the norm in the past. Obviously, we had big and small years in the past as well, but it's been pretty extreme, where 2023 we set records for the state snowpack-wise, and last winter we also set records for the state snowpack-wise in the opposite direction, and a lot of back and forth in between. So it's hard to manage when you get these back and forth winters like this.
2: Okay, Jordan, anything else you wanted to tell us about the report?
9: No, I'm going to be hoping for the best like everybody else with our snowpack, and I appreciate your time and interest in our data.
2: Okay, appreciate your time as well. Jordan Clayton is the Snow Safety Data Collection Officer for the Natural Resources Conservation Service. Thanks.
9: Thank you.
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2: KPCW News Time, now 8:29. Good morning, I'm Leslie Thatcher. It's the KPCW Local News Hour. In the studio now with a look at some of the lodging data for early summer, I have Park City Chamber Bureau CEO Jennifer Wesselhoff. Good morning.
11: Good morning, Leslie. Thanks for having me.
2: Yeah, so let's look at early summer. How did things look?
11: You know, the numbers that I have right now, the most recent for July, Our Decimetrics data is showing that occupancy for July was down about 2%, just at about 43% average. ADRs, at those average daily rates that we talk about a lot, they were up about 6% to $400 per room night. But what's really interesting is we have multiple data sources. So another lodging data source that we use is from Smith Travel Research, which is more of a moderate and the economy traditional hotel properties. And what's interesting is that for July, the data there shows that those properties, the occupancy was actually up 5%, and those average daily rates were up 5%. So what that's telling us is that there's really an affordability story happening right now, where consumers are looking for more affordable, more economic properties. We're seeing, like, when you compare those two data sets, the Destinometric properties, those average daily rates are at about $400. And for the other data set, that those average daily rates are about $300. So we're definitely seeing those economic factors impacting visitor decisions and traveler decisions. And I think I'm hearing that anecdotally too from our businesses on Main Street. It seems like the businesses really across town, those that have more economical, more moderate types of pricing are doing fairly well. It's the higher end that maybe aren't performing as well as those more affordable shops.
2: Okay, but if you do look at all last 6 months, it sounds like we are down.
11: Yeah, last 6 months, down about 11% at 40% general occupancy. And again, those average daily rates are down about 2%. So, I mean, not really surprised that that's taking into account January, February, March, April timeframe, where we know what the snow situation was. So rather than looking back at this point, I think looking forward tells a much more positive story. Occupancy for the next 6 months on the books is actually ahead of pace about 5%, which is really good news. And as we've talked about over and over, those rates are really starting to normalize. We're seeing for the next 6 months, rates are down about 6%. So again, I think we're starting to see some normalization of the market, especially after year of the last 4 out of the 5 years have been record-breaking tax collections. So starting to see some normalization in the marketplace.
2: Okay. And then what does this all mean? Because, of course, reservations translate into sales tax, lodging taxes, things like that.
11: Absolutely. And we look at those tax collections monthly from the Summit County collections that we have the most recent data through July. Again, that only represents May performance. So looking back, we know that May was a tough year or a tough month, seeing that restaurant taxes for May were down about 10%, transient room tax down double digits, about 19%, and recreation, arts, and parks tax down for May 6%. The shining light here was that still local sales taxes for that month of May were up about 4%. I think it's better at this point to look at the last 6 months or last actually 7 months of sales tax collections. Those sales tax collections for the year so far actually up about 4%. Restaurant taxes are down about 5%. And then those transient room taxes are also down about 8%.
2: Okay. Does that impact your budget at all?
11: Yeah. Yeah, it impacts our budget quite significantly. As you know, we have a contract with Summit County through the transient room tax collections. This time, you know, our board approved our budget for the last year, and unfortunately, our budget's down over $1 million. So that meant significant cuts to a lot of our programming. Our staff was really thoughtful about protecting any of the funds that actually translate into visitor attraction. So really focusing on bringing those visitors back and then pulling back on some of the visitor education, some of the destination management, some of the stewardship that we focused on so much over the last couple of years as we were trying to balance a robust volume of visitation. So the good news is that we're adaptable and we're able to really pivot with where the community needs us. And right now, the community really needs us to be focusing on visitation and visitor attraction, and that's what we're doing.
2: Yeah. Did you have to lay anybody off?
11: No. Good. No, luckily no.
2: Okay. Let's see. The annual meeting is coming up, and that's when you will approve the budget, yeah?
11: Our budget got approved in June. We're on a fiscal year budget, so our new budget started in July. But annually, we do a membership meeting. This year will be held on September 3rd at the Pendry Park City from 9 to 11. And this is just our annual opportunity to talk to our members about what we've accomplished and the issues that we faced over the last year and then the plans for the upcoming year. One of the highlights of the event is also awarding the Miles Radiman Spirit of Hospitality Award. We're really excited to recognize someone in the community for that. Unfortunately, those tickets are already sold out. That event is sold out. If anyone is interested in getting on a waiting list, they can simply email us at membership@parkcitychamber.com.
2: Okay, we've got a new event coming to town, the Fox U.S. Open of Mountain Biking at Deer Valley Resort. I guess before we get into the details of that, I mean, how important is that for Park City to offer new events like this?
11: New events or events in general are a really important part of economic development. And, you know, I think smaller destinations really lean into events as a form of visitor attraction. And I think over the years in Park City, we've had this sort of pendulum effect of not enough events, too many events, not enough events, too many events, and really just trying to find this middle ground of using events as a way to elevate our values, the things that are important to us, like our winter legacy, our snow sports legacy, our outdoor adventure, our arts and culture, our sustainability initiatives. And I think over the last couple of years, we've shifted a little bit away from events as a form of economic development. And what we're seeing now is, at least our organization believes, that it's time to lean back into events as a way to really grow or even maintain our tourism economy. So these events are really important. 2 weeks ago, 2 weekends ago, we had our first inaugural Chef's Table Festival, which we were really proud to partner with Chef's Table and Netflix and American Express to bring that event here. We brought in over 70 world-class chefs to partner with our local chefs as a way to elevate our culinary arts. Really excited about that event. Our chefs were working with, elbow to elbow in their kitchens with some of the world's best chefs, learning from them, collaborating with them, and sharing that they're cooking with these amazing worldwide chefs. So we're really leaning into culinary tourism. In fact, later this week, we have our Michelin event in Las Vegas, where we've participated with Salt Lake and Sundance Resort as a way to open the door to Michelin. We are part of a Wasatch Culinary Collective, where now Michelin will be doing a chapter on our area in their book. And hopefully we'll also get named to have a chef or a restaurant or two named to the Michelin recognition. So this is a way for us to really elevate the arts in that way. And then leaning into the outdoor recreation, this Fox U.S. Open mountain biking event at Deer Valley, September 11th through the 13th, is just a way to lean into our mountain biking, lean into our summer and fall, where we really do need business. And then the following weekend, we have the UCI Mountain Bike World Cup at Soldier Hollow September 19th to the 20th. So really looking at these brand pillars, what types of events can really elevate and help put Park City on the map in these different areas.
2: Yeah, and especially outside of those busy summer months.
11: Exactly.
2: Yeah. Back to that Chef's Table Festival, though. I mean, was it a tourism generating, or did we see a lot of people even just coming from Salt Lake and local?
11: We don't have the numbers yet. I think most importantly, it was a very small event. Mm-hmm. So if it moves the needle in terms of occupancy, it would be great. That isn't really the major reason why we supported it this first year. It's just the opportunity to garner the media and the content that came out of the influencers who were here during that time, and for us to be able to connect our chefs and our storytelling and our Utah agriculture and spirits with that sort of credibility. I mean, most of the visiting chefs, if we added up their media influence, we have millions and millions of followers, of fans who care about culinary and care about food. So I think it was a really wonderful first year event. We look forward to hosting it in the future.
2: Okay. And then this Fox Mountain Bike Downhill Race, over 3 days, you're expecting like 10,000 people.
11: Yeah, that's what Deer Valley is anticipating, over 10,000 attendees over those 3 days of competition.
2: Okay, and you've got another Wasatch-backed Business University lesson coming up.
11: We do. The topic of that event is Get Found First. It's local website optimization, SEO, and Google business tools. That's going to be held on Wednesday, September 2nd at 11:30. If you're interested in registering for that, you can just check out parkcitychamber.com.
2: All right, and other upcoming events?
11: I'll just also reiterate on the back-to-back mountain biking events, September 11th, the Fox Open, September 19th, the UCI Mountain Bike World Cup. We're hearing from Soldier Hollow that they believe that that event at Soldier Hollow is going to be their biggest event there since the 2002 games. So the good news about that is that these sorts of events really help us practice that muscle of how to produce big events in a way that we're managing traffic, we're managing volunteers, people moving, safety, security, all of these things that really help us practice in order to get ready for those 2034 games.
2: Yeah. Okay. Anything else you wanted to mention?
11: One final note, just sending our deepest condolences to the loss and passing of Colin Hilton. Colin was an incredible friend and mentor and leader in our community, and his loss is goes very deep in our community. We send out our deepest condolences to his family and friends, and especially the Utah Olympic Legacy Foundation.
2: Okay. Jennifer Wesselhoff is CEO of Park City Chamber of Commerce and Visitors Bureau. Thanks for your time.
11: Thanks, Leslie.
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12: What's up with the construction on 224? It's for High Valley Transit's new bus rapid transit line called the Bob, with its own dedicated lane that will be finished by 2028. The Bob means less traffic for everyone between Kimball and Old Town Park City. High Valley Transit is a proud supporter of KPCW.
2: 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Good morning, I'm Leslie Thatcher. It's the KPCW Local News Hour. Well, as part of the Song Summit lineup on Saturday will be an hour-long discussion titled A Discourse in Civility. It'll be held on the foundation stage at the Song Summit Village at Park City's Library Park. The two panelists will include U.S. House of Representatives candidate for the 1st District, Ben McAdams, along with Utah Valley University Associate Professor, author, and podcaster Greg Jackson. It'll be moderated by Park City Leadership Director Scott Van Hartesveld. Greg Jackson joins me now on the phone. Good morning. Thanks for being here.
13: My pleasure.
2: Okay. Well, you have a new book. It's called Been There, Done That, How Our History Shows What We Can Overcome. So when you look at the political moment we're living through right now, I mean, how much of it is really been there, done that?
13: Well, I really believe that the vast majority, technology, of course, brings different iterations that feel very new to us. But when we look at our history, we see that everything from contested elections to political violence, fake news, none of these things are half as new as they feel to us.
2: Hmm. Well, you do make an argument in the book that today's political turmoil is not as unprecedented as it can seem. Can you give us some of the stories to illustrate that?
13: Sure. One of the most visceral moments of violence that I encountered was in the build-up to the War of 1812, in which the two parties at the time, the Federalists and the Republicans, they clashed in what could only be called a street battle that ultimately ended in a massacre, with Revolutionary War veterans in one instance being killed, slaughtered with knives because he was affiliated with the quote-unquote wrong party. And perhaps to give an even more pointed example, let me take you to Louisiana of the 1870s, where a contested election over the executive office led to a clash at the Capitol that resulted in dead and in uncertain election.
2: Okay, so I guess what do you think Americans most misunderstand then about how divided the country has been at other points in our history?
13: I think we've forgotten for the most part. We just haven't really studied our history or retained it. So many things we could get into about what our curriculums are or how much emphasis we're putting on it. But to me, it's important to remember these very awful moments, not because we're wallowing in past failures, but that's how we remember that we have faced these sorts of challenges. And most importantly, it's not just about seeing that these things happened, but seeing the lessons that are in them. Well, what I certainly do not seek to do in this book at all is give some sort of Pollyanna take that just because we've had these experiences means that everything's going to be okay, but rather there are lessons in them for how we return to a state of greater stability and move forward as a nation.
2: Okay, well, what are some of those lessons then to move forward?
13: Sure. So one is that our institutions are stronger than we think they are. What I saw time and time again as I've dived into, whether it was political violence, it was egregious fake news, you name it, is that when it feels like our branches are ready to fold, when it feels as though the separation of powers are gone, they're often holding better than we think. That the basically the infrastructure of the republic itself is quite stronger than it can feel when things are being pushed on. The other piece, though, is what the founding fathers would have called public virtue. And so we basically have a republic that's built to endure the worst of behavior, but it does depend upon some of us exhibiting our best behavior, what Lincoln would have called the better angels of our nature. And in each of these instances, whether we're talking about Lincoln during the Civil War or we're coming out of yellow journalism in which we have Pulitzer deciding that, you know, rather than sell papers, I actually really want to be honest. And he sends out a memo to his entire company, the World newspaper in 1903. I'm quoting it. There will be no faking. We do have to have Americans decide that they're going to behave on some level. That you can't have government by the people. It can't be we the people if the people aren't engaged. So that's the tension. Institutions and public virtue.
2: Hmm. Well, the media played a major role in some of the historical conflicts you've examined. I mean, what can the partisan press of the past teach us about today's highly polarized media and social media environment?
13: Well, first off, the idea that the press is going to not be partisan, we do have this illusion that that's not the natural state of things. And regretfully, what I see, looking all the way back to the 1790s, to the print wars between the founding fathers, that is that that's the more natural state of things. I encountered a letter from Thomas Jefferson to James Madison, and I'm quoting Thomas Jefferson here. He's talking about Alexander Hamilton. He tells James Madison to, quote, take up your pen, select some of his most damning heresies, and cut him to pieces in the face of the public. So, you know, if we're going to get that from the founding fathers, who set up all the institutions that we hold in such high regards and rely on, I think we should probably accept that this is a bit of human nature. And yet, at the same time, I saw a few instances in which the American people really did hit their breaking point with enduring the worst of partisan presses. So that very same print war came to an end when Republican readers were so frustrated with their own press when the National Gazette, which was the Republican paper of the day, put out an illustration of George Washington being beheaded by a guillotine. That was just too much for them. They stopped following the paper. The paper folded. So we have these moments where we see Americans choose to get on a better course.
2: So as I mentioned, you'll be participating in this Discourse in Civility Saturday from 5 to 6 p.m. Is civility actually necessary for a healthy democracy, or can an emphasis on being civil sometimes prevent people from confronting serious disagreement?
13: Well, we'll talk about this, of course, in depth, but I don't think we should confuse civility with agreeing. Those are not the same thing. My mind goes to President Lincoln, who in his first inaugural address is calling on the nation to be friends, not enemies. He's saying this after states have already seceded. The first shots of the Civil War haven't been fired, but we have seven states that have seceded. Lincoln's not saying, come back and I'm going to give you what you want, but he is encouraging them, reminding them we must not be enemies. And he's right. The choice to be enemies resulted in over 2% of the nation being dead over the course of the next few years. Civility is choosing to not turn to civil war.
2: So I guess what does genuine political civility look like? I mean, is it being polite or is it something deeper?
13: No, it's something deeper. Certainly, we can be polite. We should be polite. But civility, I believe, also requires honesty. It does mean speaking your position. It means not holding back. But there's a difference between, again, the way, say, Lincoln didn't hold back, and yet everyone knew that, he never lost his cool, and yet he could still express very deep, meaningful, and firm positions. That's what moves a nation forward.
2: So also joining us in studio here, Ben Anderson, director of Song Summit. Ben, why was this something that you wanted to add to Song Summit? I mean, what has this got to do with music?
14: Yeah, good morning, Leslie, and good morning, Greg. I'm looking forward to having you this weekend. In the world where we seem to be more and more divided, I think that what Greg just brought up is important, is that there is one thing to be civil, there's another to be uncivil, there's another to take disagreement to the point of violence and death and to really divide us into enemies. So one of the things that Song Summit I co-founded in 2019 was around the idea that sometimes we are afraid to talk about those things in our society that make us feel uncomfortable. Politics is one of them, and the issues regarding politics. Another one is things that are going on in our society. It is very difficult and uncomfortable for us to talk about things like mental health crises and suicide and chemical dependency and leaving the least of us behind and, the measures around diversity, equity, and inclusion. These have become, lightning rod issues. So one of the things about, Song Summit and why I was interested in having Ben McAdams and Greg come and talk is because Song Summit is much more than just a music festival. It always has been, and more than music has been our tagline since day one. Because as we gather around the healing power of music, we notice that that's just the body of the octopus, is wanting to gather together through community and have better connection and to actually lead with love. You know, those things that sounded so hokey when we were kids are so simple, and they're tried and true principles. And so if we can lead with love, we can still disagree. We can still say, I don't know that I agree that X amount of dollars should go to mental health or social justice or whatnot. But discourse is the only way that we get there. So what do we do at Song Summit? Labs have always been our special sauce, Leslie, as you well know. That is the thing that is our differentiator. That's the thing that caused Fortune magazine to call us an unfestival. Because I loved that. That was the greatest compliment, because festivals have turned into something that has become more trite than traditional. And it's, just music with Instagram moments and making sure, you're stepping over parental mistakes while you're going to the Doritos stand for, more bad things to put in your body. So what we do is we say, great, if you want to come, we want to come and connect you around the issues that are affecting us all. And one of those that's affecting our mental health is the current political environment, and no less so than as we lead up to the midterms. So when people pick up their phones, oftentimes they doom scroll, and it's not hard to do it. Just open it up. But one of the things we suggest is, instead of just opening up the phone this Friday and Saturday when you're coming to a Song Summit here in Park City, and you're going to the free, I made it free this year, free Song Summit Village hosted by the Song Summit Foundation. That is from 11 to 7 at Library Field. Dog park, we call it, right next to the library, where these labs are going to be held inside, and where Professor Jackson and Senator McAdams will get together, and we will discuss these things that are affecting us. All of it comes back to kindness, connection, and you can be kind in politics. You can do it without chopping George Washington's head off. You can do that when it comes to issues, and no one's going to get their head cut off. I'm going to promise you that this week. I can't promise much, but that's what I'm going to put that out there, Leslie. But we wanted to have this discourse because the tentacles of mental health and wellness in our communities, one of those tentacles is music, using music for that platform, and using film, as you well know, our culinary actions that we're doing, that can, of course, bring in mental health issues because so many people don't have food access and microeconomies around good, healthy food sources. But politics is also one that is driving, and I would just say the climate, our social climate has been completely entangled now with what we have always called during our lives politics. Like, what is politics, you know, and how does that affect us? And how can we try to utilize that at Song Summit as this community comes together and hears from leaders and professors and experts and thought leaders around the idea of we can do this without another civil war. But how do we do it? It generally comes back to things like understanding and remembering our history and drawing upon it so that we can avoid things like that and we can come together and actually disagree on things without, you know, violence in the streets.
2: Okay, so again, this is happening Saturday 5 to 6 at the Song Summit Festival at Library Field. So people don't need a ticket. They can just show up.
14: Made it free this year. Okay. You know, even though a lot of your tax dollars out there you're listening to went to events that were not Song Summit Foundation or not Song Summit, why that keeps happening, I do not know. But events that have not even occurred yet got, you know, almost $200,000, some of them, of your tax dollars. So we don't return a cold shoulder or a slap with a slap. We return it with a hug. And so I said, you know what? Even though the county and the city were unable to give us money this year and others were deemed more worthy, I believe we're worthy, and this community, a lot of them, believes it's worthy. So you know what we did? Instead of doing the cold shoulder back to the community, we embraced it, and we said, you know what? We'll make this free. So we're using our own dollars and the donor dollars of the people that will hopefully show up, and they will be able to see things and hear things for free. And we are bringing this through Song Summit Foundation and Park City Song Summit to this community. But we're doing this so that you'll show up. So please do 11 to 7 this Friday and Saturday at Song Summit Village, which is Library Field. Come down. There's going to be food, music, conversations like the ones that Leslie and Greg have been discussing, and celebrity chef activations and 501c Village. And come hug a puppy. I mean, who doesn't want to hug a puppy and talk about politics, Greg? I mean, come on, for real.
13: That's the best way to do it.
2: I'm about out of time, but... you do have a foundation fundraiser happening Wednesday night. Do you still have tickets available to that?
14: Yes, and if they can just reach out to Ben at songsummit.com. I'll put them in touch with Frank and Paige and all the great people at the foundation who are doing good work. 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We've been supporting and going through this community since 2019, trying to, you know, bring goodness and connection and wellness and normalcy and clarity around issues like dependency and mental health and social justice. We're showing up. We can't keep doing this unless you show up. So we hope you'll see us. Yes, Wednesday night, reach out. And if you have any questions about tickets or anything like that, maybe you've got a group that wants to go to some of our labs on Friday and Saturday. Our labs are next level, and they're in Jim Santee. They start at noon each day. There's only three each day. And the first one is the Chef Andrew Zimmern starting this Friday at noon. Reach out to Ben at songsummit.com. If you want to bring a group, we will make it to where you can come in. No price point is too small for us to make sure you're at those labs.
2: Okay. Ben Adams, Greg Jackson, thanks so much for your time this morning.
14: Thank you, Leslie.
13: Thank you.
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2: 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Stay tuned. Coming up, we've got headline news followed by Mountain Money. 67 degrees currently here in Old Town Park City. We've got partly cloudy skies out there. Looking for mostly sunny with a high of 84, a 20% chance of an afternoon and evening thunderstorm. Overnight low of 55, sunny and 84 tomorrow. Heber City's up to 70 degrees. Again, looking for mostly sunny and a high of 91 with a 10% chance of some rain this afternoon. It's KPCW Park City. Time for news.
17: From NPR News in Washington, I'm Janine Herbst. Treasury Secretary Scott Bessent is scheduled to unveil new economic sanctions against Iran today. This as Iran vows to retaliate by seizing ships transiting the Strait of Hormuz. The U.S. mediated rare talks between Syria and Israel following an Israeli airstrike in Syria. NPR's Daniel Estrin has more.
18: A person briefed on the matter, not authorized to speak publicly, says Israel's Mossad intelligence chief took part in the talks.

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1: There's a sentence in today's guest's new memoir that I want to read before we get started. Commercial fishing isn't just a job, it's a gamble. Every season you bet months of your life against the weather, the fish, and your own determination. Sometimes you win, sometimes the ocean reminds you who's really in charge. 5 days after graduating from Park City High School in 1980, Mark Vance and his identical twin brother Malcolm were shipped north to Alaska by parents who had decided it was time for their unruly sons to go to work. What followed was one of the most extraordinary, unplanned careers in the history of American labor. The book is The Commercial Fishermen, and it follows the twin brothers from wide-eyed teenagers to seasoned captains navigating storms, collapsing markets, brutal weather, mechanical breakdowns, and the relentless gamble of commercial fishing across 45 seasons in Bristol Bay, Alaska. Mark Vance is a former professional skier, Hollywood assistant director, and now a debut author. And best of all, he's our neighbor. He lives right here in Heber. We are lucky to be joined by him this morning. Mark, good morning, and thank you for joining us on Mountain Money.
2: Good morning, and thank you for having me.
1: Okay, let's cast a line. You were known as a natural storyteller who would come home from Alaska every winter and hold people captive with these stories. What made this the right time to finally write them down? And what's the hardest part of turning 45 seasons of lived experience into a book?
2: That's probably the biggest part, is just what to write about. There's so many stories and so much to write about. You just kind of got to narrow it down to what you think your audience or people might want to hear. Things that even a lot of friends that I have, you know, in Heber and Park City, will, they, when they're reading the book, they said, oh, you already told me about that, but it's in the book now. I have hundreds more stories, but at the time, what would come to my mind, a lot to do with was, you know, I have to give a lot of credit to my daughter, who would always be listening to stories over the years, and she helped me write, oh, what about this one? What about this one? What about this one? And then I would write about them and started really accumulating what was doing it, and she was really instrumental in helping me to narrow it down to what was in there. Yeah, it definitely wasn't just write it, and then there was so many stories I left out, but the ones that made it were just ones that she thought, you know, was helping me out that people would want to hear about.
1: So the ones you left out were to protect the innocent.
2: A lot of it, yes, and some, you know, gruesome stories of bar fights and things like that. Things that I saw that probably shouldn't be repeated.
1: There you go. So the book has been compared to books by Sebastian Younger, Mark Kurlansky, and John Steinbeck. Those are remarkable comparisons for a new author. What writers or what books shaped how you wanted to tell this story, and how did you find your voice? Was it the same storyteller voice, or was a little bit of your daughter involved?
2: No, I like those. I love those authors. You know, every summer you would read books for boredom when you're out on the boat and on anchor, and books were always just a major part of it. It was whether playing cribbage or reading books is how you pass your time as a fisherman. You're on anchor and waiting for the periods to open, and love those guys, and started realizing I got to tell a story, but tell about the fishery. And that's what I was really trying to convey, is what the fishery is like and what we go into it and what happens to your mind about more fish in your endless hours of compression of a season of basically 3 weeks of fish that just run for a river, and you got to catch them in that time frame. And the more you catch, the more you make, and the more you make, the more your mind starts going into obsession of, you don't want to stop for fish, you know, stop for anything. Mm-hmm. Let alone food, drinking water, changing sleep. Your clothes,
1: yeah.
2: sleep. And the sleep deprivation is what really gets to you. You start realizing, you know, after 30, 35, 40 hours, like, oh my gosh, I'm blurring out without realizing I have to sleep. And all you're thinking is, I got to make the next opener. I got to make the next opener. And you're watching your crew members who are literally practically falling down and begging for food. You throw them a Snickers bar and a Coca-Cola, and they're like, this is not a meal. I need to eat.
3: And this happens when the fish, when you're in a good space. In other words, this is kind of a happy problem, isn't it? Because it's only happening because you're catching a lot of fish.
2: Yeah. Well, you're in a moment of, it's so compressioned of making money.
3: Exactly.
2: You want your money, and you only have, I mean, X amount. After doing it for 45 years, you get done with the season, and then you start reliving the moments when, you know, what happened. I mean, there's stories of, you know, missing a period because of, you know, certain things, if something breaks, and now you're wrenching, trying to make the opener, and you don't make it, and then you hear of everybody catching 8,000, 10,000, 12,000 pounds, and boom, you just equated to, we just lost $12,000,
1: $15,000. Yeah, because something broke.
2: Yeah, and it's always back to, you know, why didn't we check that in preseason? So usually give yourself 2 weeks before the season to just look around, find the gremlins that got in there over the winter, and just start wrenching away at everything, anything, just anything that you won't break down in the middle of the season.
1: Right. All right, take us back to graduation in 1980. What do you remember about your journey north with your brother Malcolm?
2: Well, the whole part of being unruly twins, and all we wanted to do was ski, goof off, and, you know, getting suspended for school for things and just not listening. And the parents were just at wit's end. And it was, you know, hey, my grandfather worked in the frozen food business in San Francisco, and him and a bunch of executives came up with a brilliant idea of, let's send these kids north to Alaska. We had no idea where we were going or what we were doing, but we had just agreed, sure, getting away from you guys, getting away from the parents, sure, let's go north.
1: Well, in the book, you have that one story where your dad said you have to go to class, but there was a ski race, and you guys hit the mountain, and you got back, and all your equipment was...
2: Well, the ski race was the next day.
1: Oh, okay.
2: But it was the day that he came and said, you're going to school, and we... It's basically, it was, what do you mean go to school? It just snowed 3 feet of powder and, you know, light Utah snow up at Park City Mountain Resort. And it was, we're going skiing. And he said, if that's what you want to do, you'll see what happens. And we saw what happened. Yeah. It wasn't a fun dad's son day. Put it that way.
3: Okay. So we sort of, in a sense, we started in the middle. And what I mean by that is, let's take a step back and sort of explain the business of salmon fishing. Bristol Bay is described as this most productive wild salmon fishery on earth. Can you give us a sense of what an opener actually looks like? What does it mean? What do you do? Take us back.
2: Yeah, to lead into what an opener is. Basically, to back it up to the Alaska Department of Fish and Game, they're upriver, literally with little tallywhackers in their hand across a river stream with weirs, which are just basically almost just boards going into the river, and fish are going through, and there's a bridge on top, and there's college students standing on top clicking salmon while they're going through. After so many fish, you know, the announcement comes over the radio, and we're just sitting on pins and needles waiting for the announcement. And they'll pre-give it to you on the radio station up there or over the VHF, is there'll be an announcement at 9 a.m. on Wednesday. So now we're all waiting, and you're here, and all of a sudden, this is Alaska Department of Fish and Game with an announcement for the Igigig District. X amount of fish has gone up river. We'll now be a four-hour opener from 12 noon until 4 p.m., It's usually always about the tides. You work off the tides. So you'll be always 3 hours into the flood. So it starts getting fish up the river. So people who are the set netters can get fish up river. So it's 3 hours into the flood and into about an hour, hour and a half into the change of the tide, into the ebb of the tide. Back, you know, 30 years ago, 20 years ago, they used to give us 8 to 10 hour periods. Big, long periods where they were giving us all of the flood and all of the ebb. And we were just destroying the fish in minutes, you know, or in hours. And then they started making it only like 4-hour windows now, 6 hours max, but then doing it both. So you get one tide a day or two tides a day. And when you start going double tides, that's when you start burning everybody out because stuff breaks.
3: Okay. So just we're setting the stage now. You have a boat, you have a crew, but in Alaska, you're only allowed to fish in certain times. So all this is about is waiting for the state to say, okay, go. Tell us about when they say, okay, go. How big is the boat? How big is the crew? What kind of equipment are you carrying? How do you catch the fish?
2: So it's you have a 32-foot boat. That's regulation. Over the years, they went from, you know, sailboats to wooden boats with engines, and then it went to the fiberglass boats, then the aluminum boats, and the propulsion started changing. Bigger engines, bigger props, bigger thing. So you get with a boat, then you go into, got to get a crew. Many, many years, my brother and I, to save money, it would be just the two of us on the boat. And exhaustion and grit, you know, youth was just keeping us going. But in the overall years, you usually have a deckhand. So you usually have a captain, two deckhands, if not three sometimes on the bigger boats. And then you're regulated with only a certain amount of net. You have 150 fathoms. And you can cut those up into any way you want. You make the three shackles of gear. You could put them down to 2, 4, 6 shackles of gear. Basically, it comes down to is when you're destroying gear, how much do you want to cut off and, you know, dump or go get a new peat and go into shore and get a new net? Some guys, you know, they lace it all together and, you know, they'll destroy 150 fathoms and then just go get another one. And it starts becoming expensive. But in the big picture, everybody has, what's that called? You have the same amount of everything. It's like a football team. You all have the same amount of field. You have the same players, the same, everything's there, but certain things are better for certain teams. And that one being is boats. And where the boats have gone into this era is you've gone into jet boats. And the jet boats are absolutely phenomenal. One, they're a lot wider, but they're working they've only got like 6-8 inches of draft. And that's where the fish love to hang out, is the shallower the draft, the better, because they love rubbing their bellies on the sand, which gets them ready for spawning. And so the jet boats have come in, and they just come, you know, on high speed, lay it out. Like, we'll just sit there with binoculars and looking at 500 yards away, and you're just like, oh, my God, their nets are just boiling with fish. We would always help. We would be right here 500 yards away hoping the fish come off the shallows into our nets. And it was good for the years our boats, we were all kind of the competitive. But yeah. Once jet boats came into play, it was a whole new ball game. And with age and time, you have to make the decision. Am I going to make literally a $1 million investment in a new jet boat or just get out of the fishery? My brother and I were already tired, you know, with shoulder injuries and carpal tunnel and everything that's just 45 years of fishing. Where it's like, you know, I still love the excitement of watching a net boil with fish, but then you look at the workload to get it out of the net and over to the market. So it was like, make $1 million investment or get out. And that was our decision, was we couldn't afford a new boat.
1: Yeah, yeah. So that's the salmon fishing. But I understand you also did some crabbing up in the Bering Sea.
2: Yep. That was guy I first started with salmon fishing was also a crabber. And so he just said, you're going with me out there. And it was, you know, that's a whole nother ball of wax of energy of crab fishing and Bering Sea waves and everything else and getting swept across the deck and waves hitting. And, you know, that's a whole different ballgame of strength and being stupid.
1: Yeah. Now, how did your experience as a salmon fisherman help you do the crabbing? Steady feed on the deck, I assume?
2: Yeah, that and learning seamanship, knowing your knots and emergencies and, you know, everything to do with staying on the boat, seeing a problem, fix a problem. There's a lot of times on boats, you know, it's like you just don't, it's, you don't even talk about that. You just went and fixed something. You just see something wrong. You just fix it because you know you're going to, you're fixing everybody's lives. I mean, there's a time. So, you know, it's basically just the word. It's fishing. You're just on a bigger boat and bigger crab pots, just bigger things, but it's fishing. So you don't really, what's that word? You don't really need to be compared to. I mean, if I said, oh, I'm going to go out tuna fishing, or I'm going to go do over to another fishery, and that becomes your professional fisherman. I wanted to ski. So fishing, especially in the summertime, was a perfect correlation to fish all summer into the fall, and then you ski all winter, and then back to skiing, or back to fishing in the spring.
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1: If you're just joining us, we're having a wonderful discussion with Mark Vance about his new book, The Commercial Fisherman. Stay with us. This is a wonderful book.
3: Tell us a little bit about the life off the boat. What was it like to live in this part of Alaska? And what was the community of I assume you were in a community of fishermen, is that right?
2: Yeah, I lived up in mostly in the wintertime. You know, I was in a lot of fishing communities being a fisherman. But in the winters, it was always ski resorts. And
3: but in Alaska.
2: Yeah, but I lived at Alyeska Resort in Alaska, okay, which is a ski resort up in Alaska outside of Anchorage, and worked on the events department and building ski races and things like that. So I was on a race department in Alaska, but being around community, every time we turn around, we're heading down to Homer to go halibut fishing, or we go head over here to go, you know, different towns to do stuff. Tons of fishing communities. But living, you know, around a lot of the fishing communities, there's a lot of great, you know, local fishing bars.
3: Yeah, in the summertime, as I was reading the book, I somehow had this impression of Deadwood. Like this would be a small community, relatively rustic, relatively not very fancy living conditions. Basically, it was buckrooms and bars. This is what it sounded like.
2: Yeah. I mean, that's a lot of it. But then again, everybody, the fishermen, buy a land or buy a house and fix it up, and that's where they live. And they're nice. I mean, everybody's spending their money. I mean, there's gorgeous homes all over Alaska of just fishermen who've made a lot of money, but they put this beautiful home in the middle of you, like, wow, okay. This is a you live in a nice house in a really small little town that doesn't really have a lot to it, but that's where they love to live. My brother is one of them. My brother lives in a little town called McCarthy in the Wrangell St. Elias Mountains, and has had no water and no electricity for 40 years. And he has built a beautiful home, but he still takes his, in the winter, it's his snowmobile, summers is his four-wheeler, and he goes down and fills up 5-gallon buckets in the spring water, and he goes and gets 20 to 25 buckets, 5-gallon buckets of water, takes them home, and it lasts him all week. And he's that's what he's been doing for 40 years.
1: How far does he have to travel to get to the spring?
2: You know, probably not that far, like, you know, eighth of a mile.
3: Heck, if it's a block, it seems like an awfully outway.
2: Half mile. Yeah, to me, I'm like, I was just there a couple weeks ago and having fun, and I'm like, God, this is, you're just still on bucket water.
3: And he chooses to do this. I mean, I take it you couldn't do it well. You couldn't do a solar generator.
2: He has solar. So he has his power, yes. And so he's, you know, very informed, watches tons of TV, things like that. He's just very busy. Has a weird gun turret, you know, bigger than this office. So it's probably like 25 by 25 room upstairs. And he does leather work and looks right out at the Wrangell St. Elias Mountains, and it's a great lifestyle, but it's back to, you know, Malcolm, you don't have any running water, and he still has an outhouse.
3: Oh, my.
2: 40 below zero weather, and he's going outside to go to the bathroom.
1: Holy cow.
2: And I was like, And, you know, but he comes out, you know, he loves the world and he, you know, will come out 2-3 months, weddings, funerals, and a trip to Honduras or other friends. This year he's going to the Zambezi River in Africa to go rafting with like 15 other friends. So he gets out and about and gets out for the dead of winter, but it's still one of those, when are you going to get water?
1: Save some of the money, put in some plumbing. So jumping back to the book, it's been compared to Sebastian Younger's The Perfect Storm, which is, you know, tragic. What was the closest you and Malcolm came to never coming back home?
2: Yeah, there's so many stories. But the biggest one I think I even related in the book, which was we were brand new, our very first boat. All we had in there was a compass and a CB radio. And we were just living off of visual. So that night we were at the North Marker and you don't want to go dry. We went dry. The tide went out, full load of fish, and we got stuck. So we throw the anchor out, waiting for the tide to come in. Everything that could have gone wrong that night, and we were just young little puppies that had no idea what to do. And a lot of people on the CB going, hey, you guys all right in there? Before the tide came in, yeah, we're okay. He goes, be careful. I think there's a storm coming tonight. Well, the storm came in and it was like 40 mile an hour winds, which you know kicks the waves up. So as it's coming in over the bar, the waves are just compounding and getting higher and higher. So what happens when the tide's coming in, it lifts the boat up with a wave and slams you right back down on the bottom and you split the bottom of the boat out. And it just throws the keel up into the boat, which just splits the timbers. And we sat and took a beating for about an hour and a half. And finally, we think, you know, we got enough water under us. So we pull the anchor. And with it, though, at the same time, the fog came in. And so it's foggy. We don't have any idea where we're at. We have no land mass. It's pitch black, dark night. And we think, so one minute we're like, passing the waves, thinking, okay, we're heading out into the channel to get into the ship's channel to get home, which is another 2-hour run. But with that, we all of a sudden think, all right, we made it. Well, what happened was we got turned around with the waves and it pushed us back into shore, which next thing you know, we think we're riding with the waves, thinking we're in the channel, and boom, we hit the sand again. And we're, you know, screaming, yelling at each other. We're, oh my God, we've hit the beach. We're back at the beach. And we turn around, go back into the waves and work our way back out. And we're slamming and banging for 4 hours. We were exhausted and literally, I didn't think we were coming back because of, there was a lot of damage to the boat.
1: Yeah.
2: It was a old wooden boat. And then after 4 hours, we saw lights finally. And we saw the ships, and we delivered. And then the opener was 2 hours later. There was another opener, and we made it to the next opener. But that's one of, you know, 20 times that, you know, we didn't think we were coming back. And it's the screaming, the yelling, and, you know, one time we had our windows blow out because we were in the surf and went through the wave, and it just smashed right through the windows. So, and that took out all the electronics and, you know, all the mess that happens with that kind of stuff. So I loved Sebastian Younger's book, The Perfect Storm, because you realize how bad it can get out there. And for me, crab fishing, the perfect storm was 100 mile an hour winds with 100 foot seas. And for me, my biggest storm was 50 foot seas with 100 mile an hour winds. And it was horrific for trying to just battle that and get through that. And that's like one of those, all you're doing is taking your wheel watch. So every 2 hours, somebody had to be on wheel watch. And you sat with that storm in a big boat, I think it was on a 120-foot boat, 130-foot boat. And what you do is you throttle up, going up the face of the wave. And when you get to the top of the wave, you pull back the throttle so you slowly go over the top of the wave and then you hit the gas again and the fuel and go right back up to the next, go through the trough and up to the top of the next one. And for hours, you're exhausted while everybody else is trying to
1: just sleep.
2: Sleep, but you're not sleeping. You literally have your survival suit out and ready to hang out and ready to go.
1: Now, I gotta imagine the engines are pretty strong in that boat to go vertical.
2: On a crab boat?
1: Yeah.
2: Oh, they're huge. Yeah. I mean, you've got almost propellers the size of this room. 10 foot, like 10 foot by 10 foot propellers. They're big on big boats. And you're in control. And that's the part is that if you get sideways, that's where you're
3: screwed.
2: And the other part is why you pull back on the throttle when you get to the top. Mm-hmm. Because when you hit the crest of the wave, your stern end of the boat, the propeller comes out of the water. And you can't have no water resistance. The shaft of the prop will then over speed with no resistance. So then you could have the possibility of breaking the coupling on the transmission
1: or killing the bearings in the engine.
2: All that,
1: yeah,
2: burn them out quickly. So yeah, it's a crazy little world of being at sea, and that's the part of you learn just survival as well as. When you come home, and I've laughed at so many of my relationships, when they get so worried something broke, and you're like, yeah, whatever, it's fixable. Everything's fixable.
1: Everything breaks and everything's fixable.
2: As a fisherman, everything breaks and everything's fixable, and there's no job too big. I mean, you're practically pulling an engine out. It's almost like a NASCAR. Pull it out, put it back in 12 hours. And it's just always, everything's fixable. So at home... You know, they're like, oh, my God, this is like in broken. I'm like, no big deal. You just pull it out, put a new one in. Yeah. Jesus.
1: Fix it.
2: Fix it.
1: So the book traces the evolution of the Alaskan fishing industry from your cannery bunkhouses at the beginning and hand-stacked fish to modern refrigeration systems, permit economics, and volatile global seafood markets. What was the single biggest economic shift you witnessed during those four decades, and how did that change the business of fishing?
2: Yeah, the highs and lows. One is, you know, there's big seasons, low seasons, and they do cycle. You always watch this 10-year cycle of up and then down. That's just the fish coming to the rivers. And then it's the economic part of the money. And one of the biggest changes in the industry was called cash buyers. And cash buyers were Japanese and Chinese freighters that were processing ships. And they were coming in and offering cash for our fish. While our domestic buyers, our main canneries, were... You know, trying to keep up with trying to pay the price of because of what the cash buyers were paying, and our canneries were going broke. So they're creating independent fishermen that we didn't mind living offshore, go and get two Connexes, fill it with all your gear, and in the winter park your boat in between them, and buying land and putting them as that, and people living in the Connexes and preseason getting ready and then going out, and they were just cash buyer guys. And they were making a lot of money. We were talking $1.50 to $2.50 a pound, while our canneries could only afford 75, 80 cents a pound because of all the logistics and what they were trying to, you know, pay for to get their salmon to the market in the United States. So all the canneries got together and formed a legislative act, and I forgot what it was called, but they took away all foreign interest in our fish and said we could handle all this salmon and all this fish and process it and get it to the market. And yes, we then will sell it to the foreign markets. And legislative and the legislators, everybody agreed, and they... turned our whole fishery into then they had full control. Our canneries had full control of the price. And the price then went to crazy 40 cents a pound.
1: Oh.
2: And that became where you know, then it was 40 cents, 60 cents. And we had in the book, it's talking about the strikes, and we were striking to get better wages, and we couldn't get those cash buyers back. And we still can't. We still live to this day. And then when the canneries can't handle all of our fish and they're just backed up with boats full of fish and refrigerated fish to bring in, they put us on limit. So we'll be in the peak of the season, just fish just coming over the gunnels, just like making money, and they'll put us on a limit of 3,000 pounds per tide, or 5,000 pounds, whatever they think they can handle. You know, they'll just take, you know, take their fleet number and then times it by 3,000 to 5,000, and we'll be put on limits in the peak of the season. And it's been a gut-wrenching punch for the last 20 years with being on, you know, every year we've been put on limits.
1: And while you're stacked up in your boat waiting to offload, you're going to miss an opener.
2: Absolutely. Yeah, all kinds of things happen. Even then, though, the cannery can even tell you, we've stopped buying. We have to process so much fish. And then the companies that are still able to fish, you know, we're not out there. Our fleet is not out. And, you know, that other fleet is out there just slamming fish. So it's a very interesting, you know, the dynamics of the correlation between the canneries and the fishermen.
3: And the legislature.
2: And legislature now, too. I've written letters. I've gotten involved to start, you know, learning. I've been, you know, over the years, learning how to write letters to your Congress and to senators, and trying to, like, you've got to take this, you know, thing, let foreign interest back in to buy our fish. The strikes are an interesting thing, because we strike for a better price. Like, okay, we're not going to catch fish for you. You need to raise your price, so you're going to get no fish. Well, now all the fish are rushing into the river, and it's over escapement. And so now you have over escapement issues where fish are on top of each other. And there's been, where the big one in Solidarity of 92, there was so much fish up river that they were just compounding on top of each other that they had to get in there and dynamite the fish so that more fish could get up river, like clear the alley. It was a crazy, like, we're like, oh my gosh, this is just crazy talk. What's going on?
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1: If you're just tuning in, we're having a great discussion with Mark Vance about his book, The Commercial Fisherman. If you're staying with us, thanks for listening in. Let's get back to it. So commercial fishing permits are a significant financial asset in Alaska. How do you think about the economics of the fishery as a business? And what did 45 seasons teach you about managing risk in an industry governed by weather, legislative regulation, and global commodity markets?
2: For personal finances,
1: yeah.
2: You know, that's a thing about fishermen is we're probably not the smartest with money. And you pre-think, you know, what you're going to need for the boat for the next year. By the end of the season, there's stuff that you've cobbled together and duct tape and baling wire and just trying to keep it going. And you know you have to buy new parts for the next season. So when you first get off the boat, you start ordering parts for the next season and just have them come in and just stockpile them to send them north for the next spring. But, you know, we're fishermen and we love to just spend the money you make, because there isn't a feeling of what if tomorrow is my last day? What if the boat sinks? So you're always living lifestyle like there is no tomorrow. You're living like you're never going to make it. And as a thing for fishermen is buying a piece of gold jewelry so you can buy a plane ticket back up, hawk it. So you always, for years, I would buy a gold nugget and wear it around my neck. And it was always that thing that by springtime, I was at a pawn shop giving my gold, selling my chunk of an ounce of gold for whatever it was those days and buying another plane ticket to get back to Alaska. And that's always been a thing of any fisherman. You live like there's no tomorrow. You're a pirate. That's like how pirates live. There's always no tomorrow. Just keep spending it because you're going to have another year the next year.
3: You paint a picture of a high-risk lifestyle where you know there may be no tomorrow. This sort of makes me wonder. Many of us have watched Deadliest Catch, right? And it sort of turns commercial fishing into a bit of a television phenomenon. The classic question we have is, how accurate was that show?
2: Very. Yeah, I watch it. I know all those guys. After the 10 years of crabbing I was doing through the 80s into the 90s, and I got out, and I know a lot of those guys on the show really well, and I watch it, and it is what it is. You're fishing, and there's waves, and you're working in there. And I always had that funny thing when it first came out. I was like, who would want to watch me work? I was always like, wow, how would somebody want to watch me run around on deck catching crab and fishing and everything? But it became it's a great hit. And it's a great situation of it is real. You can't not have the ocean do what the ocean does.
1: Yeah.
2: And people fall overboard and, you know, things happen out there. Things break. It is what it is. Hydraulics snap and you're dead in the water. You know, you can't fish without it. So Deadly Sketch is a great show with it. There was a show called Battle on the Bay, which was going to be fishing in Bristol Bay. And I talked to the producers and I got ourselves on the show. But once I told my brother hates cameras, hates notoriety. Even to probably come here to talk on a microphone, he would just drive him bananas because he doesn't like that kind of attention.
1: Yeah.
2: But we were on Battle on the Bay, and we were six boats, and they'll be like, you know, well, what are the Vance brothers doing over here in Igigig? And what are we doing over here in this? You know, there would be like that competition. And my brother heard that I was bringing a camera crew on our boat, and he went ballistic and basically said, I'm not fishing. I'm not fishing. You bring a camera crew. And I'm like, Malcolm, you have to be on the show. You have to be with me. I sold us as twin brothers on a boat. You've got to be here with us. And he's like, no, no, no. And I had to go call the producers and told them, my brother doesn't want to be on the show, and I'm sorry. They were all pissy. So if you do look up Battle on the Bay, there's only five boats on the show. Number six got out. So
1: yeah, exactly.
2: But yeah, no, I watched there's so much you can't really fake certain things about fishing.
1: Yeah.
2: You know, people get hurt. I mean, it is what it is.
1: How many crew members are on, show crew members are on the crab boat?
2: Usually about five, sometimes
1: six. There's room for
2: them? Yeah, yeah. Crab boats are big. I mean, they're 130 footers.
1: But they have to get more food.
2: Oh, yeah.
1: They have to stock more food and water.
2: Yeah. Even back when I was out with a crab story, we were running out of water. We couldn't find them. Finally, we found them and we had to keep going. But we were running out of water, so nobody got to shower for like 8 days. And it was stinky and it was just a long, food was running out. We were down to, you know, just muffins.
1: And you're burning the calories.
2: Yeah, burning calories and no more meat. We were running out of everything. But you make it through it because you got to fill the boat. It's just what you just go through just to be a fisherman.
1: Yeah, so one of the captains on the show, Keith Colburn, who also wrote a foreword for your book. So you knew him as when you guys were kids in Tahoe.
2: Yeah, grew up with him. We were elementary school and up into high school and just knew him as we were kids. And Yeah, he was a great friend. And as I was coming home with all this money and telling stories, or yeah, I guess my storytelling was people were listening. He just said, hey, how do I get up there? And so I got him his first job on a fishing boat with Ole Oxvold. And Keith took right to it. And then it was another year. And then he wanted to go crab fishing. He went out crabbing and used the word, the rest is history. Keith just went on to become on Deadliest Catch and who he is these days. And it's always fun to see him and talk it up about the business.
3: So you paint a picture of this kind of wild, unpredictable career on the fishing side. And yet, during the summers, you become an assistant director in Hollywood. I'm trying to put those two pieces together. How'd that happen?
2: It was just, I was up in Alaska, you know, living at Alyeska Resort, Girdwood, in Alaska, and had a really bad fishing season, had a really bad crab season. That's when I was already up there. Bad crab, bad salmon fishing, really bad salmon fishing season where we only made our plane tickets home.
3: Wow.
2: And I needed a job, and it was late October before ski season was coming in, and it was just, I had nothing going on. And a friend just said, hey, do you want to work on a commercial? And it was a big Army commercial. And I was like, yeah, what do I got to do? So I was going to be a PA, a production assistant, and I couldn't help myself but run around, you know, hey, your coffee's empty, you know, go and grab a coffee, emptying garbage cans, just staying busy. And they just said, guy, you're like the hardest working guy around here. They're like, slow down. And I'm like, I am slowed down. I'm slowed down. All I'm doing is every time I turn around, there's craft service and, you know, just there's just a meal every 6 hours. I was like, wow, this is like great business. This is a really fun business. And then they said, hey, we don't want to fly someone up from L.A., a second assistant director. Do you want to be our second A.D.? And I went, yeah, what do I got to do? And to them, they're snickering because they're going to like, I went from $125 a day to $300 a day when they were supposed to pay a second A.D. like $400, $500 a day. So they thought they're saving money. And I was like, great. So as it went, we were doing an Army commercial up there in Alaska. And with all my heli skiing experience and being a heli skier in Alaska, they said, hey, nobody wants to go up in the, could you, with being the second AD, go up in the Black Hawk helicopter and talk on the radio to us talk to the pilot when to come in and drop the guys and everything. And we'll roll camera and everything. And I'm like, yeah, a Black Hawk helicopter? Yeah. And so I'm in there. We do the job. Everything's, well, that day, just to finish up that day, all the men are on the ground. And the pilot says, you know, heading back to Elmendorf Air Force Base. And I said, let's see what this thing does. And the guy goes, you want a ride? And I go, yeah. Whoa, we're buzzing mountains. We're going practically halfway upside down, coming down. He's giving me a joyride of my lifetime. And that's when we get down, and all I could say was, I found my next business. I'm going to be in this business for a long time. So it's been 25, 30 years now. I worked my way up now to the first assistant director, and I love it. It's just a very, in my intensity probably of being a fisherman and catching fish, all I think about is get the shot. And, you know, so I get called in on a lot of situations, call it weather. And so it's, you know, if it's the shittier the weather, the worse the conditions, the more I work is what it is. So I get called in on anything to do with snow jobs, desert jobs, tons of just worse conditions. But a lot of people are like, oh, you won't catch me out there working on that. And to me, I'm like, wow, this is really cool, catching all this really cool things and places to see.
1: Yeah. So there's different kind of captains. Are you a yeller?
2: You know, I didn't think I was, but as I wrote the book, I realized that I did turn into that. You morph into somebody you just don't even understand. And that's what the part of, over the years, I always thought I was a really nice, you know, great guy, skier, you know, all these fun things. And then all of a sudden I get up there and the obsession starts just taking you over of doing it, and it starts becoming yelling. There's a lot of engine noise, and there's a lot of, you know, snappy back talk from the deckhands, and so you really start getting yourself, you know, yelling and screaming. And I just was working with a the magazine, the National Fisherman, and I sent a book out to them to do a review for me. And he said, I've been a fisherman for, you know, 20 years also, and I really enjoyed your book. You're a screamer, aren't you? And that's what, even now you asking me that, I've like had to realize that I turned into one of those guys that I probably never wanted to be.
3: So Mark, earlier in the interview, you talked about how economics had basically caused, and time had caused you to leave. But as we're sitting here today, I'm watching you talk about fishing with clear love in your eyes. You loved doing that. Do you miss it?
2: I do. Yeah. I miss it extensively. It's back to, I miss the high of the hunt for where the balls of fish are. Could they be sitting on the backside of a sandbar? Could they be coming over the line? You know, where are you going to intercept the fish? And that's the high of the hunt, but I don't like the workload that comes after it. Picking the fish out of the net, the delivery, then you have to scrub the boat. It's just endless hours of work. I mean, one of the biggest things I miss is the camaraderie. Mm-hmm. You know, we had nationalities, you know, the Frenchmen, the Italians, you know, they all, you know, the Frenchmen, Italians are from Monterey. They were, you know, squid and anchovy fishermen from Monterey. You've got the, you know, actual Norwegians coming over from Norway, and you had, you know, all the fishermen from Seattle, and it was, and then all the locals from the town I see every year. And that's one of the biggest things I miss, is the camaraderie of the fishery and everybody helping each other. And, you know, like the old adage of, you know, you pop a hood in your driveway, you're going to have four neighbors come over. What's going on over there? This is like everybody was helping each other with the, if something goes wrong, everybody's right there to help.
1: You are obviously an adrenaline junkie. Admittedly? I mean, big mountain skiing, heli-skiing, I mean, it's fun stuff.
2: Yeah, my brother and I had a bungee jumping company for 10 years in Alaska, and adrenaline is just part of it. And
1: yeah.
2: I think, you know, commercial fishing is adrenaline. From, you know, being at sea to catching the fish to, you know, getting stuck on sandbars. And, you know, another one of those things of when you're saying almost dying is you take the tow line to the net is up on the mast so that you can pivot the boat around underneath it. Well, we hit the sandbar and the net kept going down the channel, which is all that weight and fish. And it just took our boat and just laid it over to where water was coming in. And we finally, after so much yelling and talking and all, we finally just cut the line.
1: Yeah. Mm.
2: We cut the line. The boat came upright. With all the water that was in there, we had to hit the bilge pumps and pump it all out. But our net just took off. And we ended up waiting for enough water so we could float. And then we had to go chase down our net with the screams from 20 other boats of like, ah, you can't let your that damn net go by itself. Ah. Everybody's screaming because our net would hook up with their net. Fish would then double gill, which then our net stuck to their net.
1: Yeah.
2: It was just hell, just another few hours of hell.
1: So what is what's next for Mark Bentz?
2: Just enjoying life, I guess. I mean, I've just AD my life away now. I'm getting old enough to wear that word, you know, retirement. I've got a house in Baja, Mexico, and skiing. I've been at Jordanelle the last 5 days every morning, wakeboarding in the mornings, and It's just that workload that I don't want to do. My back is out. My arms are giving out. I have to just say at this age, it's just time to start thinking how much longer you got in life. And as the saying goes, I've never met a man in his deathbed that said, I wish I would have worked harder.
1: Yeah, there you go. There you go. Well, we just spent a little bit of time with Mark Bentz, author of The Commercial Fisherman. Mark, thank you very much for coming up and joining us this morning.
2: Well, I hope everybody out there support a fisherman and eat wild-caught fish.
1: There you go. There you go. Hey, stay with us. We'll be back in just a moment.
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3: Welcome back to Mountain Money. Well, last Friday night was the Back Alley Bash, the kickoff of KPCW's fundraising season. Here to tell us about all that's coming up is our own development director, Sarah Irving. Good morning, Sarah.
9: Good morning, Roger. Good morning, Kevin. Thank you for having me.
10: Wrong microphone.
9: I'll say it again. Good morning, Roger. Good morning, Kevin. Thank you for having me. We are getting ready for our summer pledge drive here at KPCW. We've still got a couple of weeks until we take over the airwaves, which will be the week of September 14th when we bring in all kinds of voices around the community, from nonprofits to local business sponsors and everyone in between, to share the ways that KPCW partners with them throughout the year and help fundraise for this station. But we are starting to fundraise now, and we've set a lofty goal for this summer fundraising cycle. We are trying to raise $375,000 for KPCW, and that really keeps the lights on here and keeps shows like Mountain Money on air and the local news hour and all of the community services that listeners and readers get from KPCW. So we hope people will tune in, of course, the week of September 14th, but you can start giving now and help us reach those goals. We've got a great schedule coming up. We'll be getting that live on our website soon of all the groups that will be on air. And we're so grateful to the sponsors of the pledge drive. We have Mountainside Resort Foundation as the full day sponsor on Monday, along with Park City Mountain, Vail Epic Promise, the Tuesday of pledge drive, Deer Valley Resort Wednesday of pledge drive, and then Columbus Pacific Development on Thursday, as well as a number of new partners coming in for this particular pledge drive.
3: So quickly, Sarah, we've talked a lot over the last 2 years about how we had a federal funding cut 2 years ago. But that was not a one-time thing. That's an ongoing issue for our funding source.
9: Yeah, it's true. It happened last year, but it was 2 years worth of funding that KPCW had already budgeted to receive. We were anticipating receiving about $250,000, a little more than $250,000. This current fiscal year and this upcoming fiscal year. So we are still backfilling that fundraising, and that's why these pledge drives are so vital to us. So we'll share more, absolutely, in the coming weeks. So stay tuned.
1: Hey, thank you very much, Sarah. And we'd like to thank you listeners for joining us. We'd also like to thank Columbus Pacific Development with Pendry Residences, America First Credit Union, and San Francisco Design.
3: We would also like to thank our guest, Mark Vance, for an interesting discussion about his career as a commercial fisherman. You know, it's funny, Kevin, about two-thirds of the way through the thing, you could tell that the guy is got a real love-hate thing. Like, he really loved what he did, and he really misses it.
1: And that conversation could have gone on for another 4 or 5 hours. But then, you know, the tequila would have come out, and it would have been a very interesting morning. Hey, Sarah, you had mentioned that people can start donating now. How can they do that?
9: Oh, thanks, Kevin. KPCW.org.
1: Beautiful.
9: That's the way to do it. And there's a donate button right there.
1: And does that go towards the pledge drive
9: it
1: monies?
9: Does. Yes. Well, starting actually last week, we started counting towards the pledge drive.
1: Well, fantastic.
3: And the next time we talk to you, we want to hear about all the great premiums.
9: Oh, yes. We will have more on that. The great gifts for all of our donors.
3: All right. Stay tuned. 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NPR's up.
11: Live from NPR News, I'm Lakshmi Singh. President Trump's now threatening to extend the U.S.'s latest hefty tariffs on Canadian goods to imports of cars, trucks, auto parts, and steel as of the new year. He had already imposed 50% tariffs after Canadian Prime Minister Mark Carney walked out of Friday's talks. He said the U.S. was pushing new unfair terms. Carney is promising tit-for-tat levies on American goods. Former Canadian diplomat Colin Robertson says fertilizer to Midwest farmers stands to be affected.
12: We also provide electricity from Ontario to the Northeast, and the premier, again, the conservative premier of Ontario has said, well, maybe we'll put a tax on that as well. So there are things that Canada could do that would hurt Canadians and hurt Americans.
11: But U.S. Trade Representative Jameson Greer says Canada stands to suffer more than the U.S.
10: I think this is a little bit of a tempest in a teapot. The tariffs went into place over the weekend, which we warned about for a long time. They only cover about 5% of Canadian trade and only 0.06% of U.S. overall consumption.
11: Meanwhile, the U.S. is preparing to launch intensified economic warfare on Iran. This afternoon, Treasury Secretary Scott Bessent is expected to disclose details of a strategy designed to financially isolate

0: Molly Fang, NPR News, Washington.
1: The fast-moving Hawk Fire near Reno, Nevada, has grown to more than 15,000 acres, 0% contained. Hundreds of people spent the night in an evacuation center. Others slept in their cars and RVs after being evacuated. Maria Palma of member station KUNR has the latest.
2: The Red Cross is running the evacuation center, which has a capacity of 900 beds. About 90,000 people are in the combined evacuation and get set to evacuate areas. The Washoe County School District canceled classes for all schools today. NV Energy says about 10,000 customers in northern Nevada are without power. Fire officials say several homes have been lost, but don't have an exact number. Road closures and evacuations are causing traffic delays in the area. Some residents reported being stuck in traffic for up to 4 hours as they tried to evacuate. And the Washoe County Sheriff's Office says the fire was human caused.
1: That's Maria Palmer reporting. It's NPR News. China has postponed its lunar mission that was scheduled to take off in the coming days. An update from NPR's Jennifer Pak.
3: China's unmanned spacecraft named Chang'e 7 was set to search for frozen water near the moon's south pole. It also meant to make breakthroughs in key technologies, including high-precision soft landing on the lunar surface and exploring craters that are permanently in the shadows, says state-run Xinhua News Agency. For weeks, the spacecraft had been in China's southern Hainan Island preparing for the mission. But on Sunday, after the China Manned Space Agency had done a comprehensive assessment, it said the spacecraft did not meet the conditions for launch for now, but did not set a new date. Jennifer Pak, NPR News, Beijing.
1: New Zealand's government has introduced legislation to Parliament to ban children under the age of 16 from using social media. Kristen Kokolia has the latest.
4: Prime Minister Christopher Luxon spoke about what is at the heart of the bill.
5: It's not about technology. It's actually about our children.
4: The New Zealand bill requires tech companies to take reasonable steps to verify the ages of their users and proposes fines of up to 10% of global revenues for platforms that fail to comply. Australia became the first country to restrict children's use of platforms like TikTok, Facebook and YouTube. Official data showed millions of accounts were closed, but with little change to children's online behaviour. Canada, Brazil and Indonesia have also introduced bans, while France's top court blocked a bill finding that it infringes on freedom of expression and privacy. For NPR News, I'm Christina Kukulia in Melbourne, Australia.
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8: Good morning. It's 10:06 on this lovely Monday, the 24th of August. You're listening to KPCW Park City, and I'm John Burdick, sitting in for Dave, who's on his way into the station as we speak. Taking a look at this weather for today, we're looking at a high of 84 here in Park City. Slightly chance of thunderstorms. They say slight chance of thunderstorms, but we'll see. About a 20% chance of that happening this afternoon. Low of 55 is what they're predicting tonight in the Heber Valley. Currently at 68 degrees. Looking for a high of 91 with only a 10% chance of those thunderstorms to cool things off this afternoon. And then a low of 50 is what they're predicting in the Heber Valley for tonight. Tomorrow, high of 90, mostly sunny conditions in the Heber Valley. Low of 51. And 84 here in Park City, mostly sunny conditions, partly cloudy, low of 56 tomorrow night. So there it is. There's your weather. We're getting into the music. If you want to hear something, just text or call 435-655-8255, and we'll put it on for part of your Monday soundtrack. Thanks for listening. Like a local, here's Green Day. Do you-

0: That was Every Drop, Every Teardrop is a Waterfall from Coldplay, and we also heard Basket Case from Green Day. It's 10:14 here at KPCW. You've got Dave on the radio. Thanks to John for getting the hour started off. This Thursday on Cool Science Radio, Lynn Ware Peak and Scott Greenberg speak with internet sensation Kalpana Pott, a self-proclaimed space nerd. Love space nerds. Whose book, Spaced Out, A Casual Approach to the Cosmos, brings complicated space-related topics down to Earth in a fun and slightly irreverent style. Then they explore the science of pain with Dr. Michael Hillebrand, a professor in the Department of Neuroscience at Carleton University, whose research focuses on the molecular switches inside your spinal cord that decides how much pain actually gets through to your brain. That's Cool Science Radio, Thursday in the 9 a.m. hour, right here on KPCW.
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0: Remember, if you want to hear a specific song, you can call me or text me at 435-655-8255. For now, let's get back to the music. We'll start off with local artist Hannah Kemmler.

0: That was Burn the Other End from Billy Strings. Before that, we heard Nothing Man from Bruce Springsteen, and we started the set with local artist Hannah Kemmler and Under the Weather. It's 10:28 here at KPCW. You've got Dave on the radio. Let's take a quick check at the lost and found, one of my favorite things to do. Let's start off with some of the most recent entries. Drew lost a dark gray bifold wallet, Toomey brand. It contains his ID, credit cards, and cash. I'm sure he wants that back. He was on the bike path between the Pendry and Park City's Main Street. So if you've seen that wallet, let's get it to Drew. You can reach him at 516-996-9589. Max lost a teal water bottle with stickers a couple days ago. He was at the Deer Valley Grocery Cafe or somewhere on Deer Valley Drive. Max can be reached at 303-717-4367. We'll do one more. Rick found a Utah driver's license for Belinda Cruz Ledesma. Sorry if I mispronounced that. If you are looking for that, Belinda, or anybody who knows Belinda, give Rick a call or text him at 435-715-3932. You can see all these Lost and Found and all the other Lost and Founds under the Lost and Found tab at the kpcw.org website.
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0: Let's get back to the music. It's 10:31 at KPCW. You've got Dave on the radio. In this set, we'll hear from Eric Clapton, Eddie Vedder, and the Smashing Pumpkins, and maybe I can squeeze in a little surprise.

0: Well, that set had a couple Beatles-inspired songs. That most recent one was A Little Help from My Friends from the Beatles. That is from me as a shout-out to Scooter and Randy, two pals who helped a guy out in need this weekend. Before that, we heard Bullet with Butterfly Wings from the Smashing Pumpkins, You've Got to Hide Your Love Away, obviously another Beatles song, but Eddie Vedder's phenomenal version, and we started that set off with Lay Down Sally from Eric Clapton. Come try water polo with the Park City Water Polo Club. 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
0: 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You've got Dave on the radio. Let's get back to the music. We're going to start this set off with a Fresh Track Friday replay from Kells.

0: That's What Light from Wilco. Jeff Tweedy wrote a great book called How to Write One Song. It's a very short read, and it will actually get you to write one song if that's of your interest, but it's a cool look into the creative process and a very encouraging path for you to write a song or really do anything creative. So I highly recommend it. Jeff Tweedy, How to Write One Song.
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3: Live from NPR News, I'm Lakshmi Singh. Iran says it will punish countries in the region if they cooperate with President Trump's new economic sanctions. They're set to be announced by Treasury Secretary Scott Bessent today. This as Iran's economy is already in freefall from existing U.S. sanctions. Trump says the U.S. will punish countries that help Iran avoid sanctions. NPR's Hadil Al-Shalchi reports.
4: The Iranian Foreign Ministry spokesperson Ismail Baghaei called the expected sanctions a form of economic terrorism to punish Iran. Iranian Security Chief Mohsen Rezaei said that any country partnering in these new economic restrictions would be considered an enemy and that Iran will target their interests. Since the beginning of the war, Iran has targeted U.S. installations in Jordan and Gulf countries with drones and missiles. Rezaei said that Iran would attack oil tankers leaving through the Persian Gulf through alternative routes. He added that, quote, not even a single drop of oil will leave the region. Hadil Al-Shalchi, NPR News, Istanbul.
3: President Trump is warning Canada that he will extend heightened tariffs on Canadian goods to large and small vehicles, auto parts, and steel as of January 1st. Trump threatens to increase the levies to 50% in a new social media post in which he accuses Canada of imposing unfair high tariffs on U.S. farmers. After talks collapsed over the weekend, the U.S. imposed 50% tariffs on a wide array of other Canadian goods. Canada has threatened retaliation. NPR's Scott Horsley reports on Trump's tariffs worldwide since he returned to office.
5: The average U.S. tariff on imports from around the world is now a little over 11%. That's about four times what it was when Trump returned to the White House last year. Some of the president's tariffs were struck down by the Supreme Court, and the administration's had to pay more than $100 billion in refunds. But they keep adding new tariffs, and as Prime Minister Carney noted this weekend, that means higher costs for U.S. consumers.
3: NPR's Scott Horsley reporting. Well, it has been nearly 2 weeks since a powerful

0: Nevada are closed as the region remains under severe threat from a wildfire that ballooned over the weekend and spread dangerously close to Reno neighborhoods. Local authorities say more than 90,000 residents have been ordered to evacuate their homes or to be ready to do so. More than 460 people spent the night at an evacuation center. Hundreds more slept in their cars or in RVs. The fire began Saturday. It grew to more than 23 square miles over the subsequent 24 hours in the Sierra Nevada foothills. There was zero containment. Scientists say people who participate in high-intensity interval training, also known as, may reap certain benefits that are not seen with other forms of aerobic exercise. It's according to research published this month by a team of researchers at Rockefeller University. Here's NPR's Will Stone.
1: The study shows high-intensity training provokes a robust response throughout the bloodstream. Those in the study completed either six all-out sprints on the bike for 30 seconds with a few minutes rest or a moderate-paced ride for 90 minutes. There were many more changes in proteins and other molecules in the high-intensity group. The researchers then compared some of those changes to a large database from the UK and found they were associated with better cardiovascular and metabolic health. However, they emphasized the results come from young, healthy adults and need to be confirmed in different populations. They say it does not prove high intensity is necessarily better. Will Stone, NPR News.
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3: It's 106 here at KPCW. You've got Dave on the radio. I'm here with you till noon. Let's take a quick check of the weather here in Park City. It's currently 67 degrees. It's expected to get up to 84 later today. We have a slight chance, 20% chance of showers and thunderstorms. Same kind of continues on into the night with a cooling down to about 55. Throughout the rest of the week, kind of similar numbers, mid-80s, little bit chances of showers here and there. Hope we get some. Love those mountain thunderstorms. But a pretty consistent, nice week for us. Looking at Heber, it's currently 74 degrees with an expectation of getting up to 91. They have a little bit of a less chance of showers and thunderstorms today and an expectation of about 50 overnight for them. Similar kind of 90 degree all the way through the week with lows in the 50s at night and a similar slight chance of thunderstorm. Taking a check of the weather, other than the slowdowns that are happening all over town as a result of construction, we do have an incident that seems to have happened right near the high school. So Kearns is pretty backed up, I'm assuming. And we also have something over at Main Street in Heber. So keep an eye on those areas. Other than that, it looks like it's smooth sailing. Let's get back to the music with a great, great song from Three Dog Night that reminds me of being a little kid.

0: That was One World from Dire Straits. Before that, we heard Joy to the World from Three Dog Night. I spent a little time trying to figure out what those lyrics mean. I've always wondered. I came up with nothing. If anybody knows better, please give a shout out. 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
0: Let's get back to the music. We'll start this set off with Phoebe Bridgers.

0: That was Moody from Royal Otis. Before that, we heard Baker Street from Jerry Rafferty. That was a request from a listener who was unnamed, and I was trying to text with you to find out who it was, and we had a little problem with our texting. It's a long way of saying I hope you heard that song and enjoyed it. We started the set with Phoebe Bridgers and Lost Boys. It's 11:29 here at KPCW. You've got Dave on the radio. Let's take a check at the Lost and Found. Frank lost some Maui Jim sunglasses with a leash, at the Willow Creek pickleball courts. So if you found those are some nice glasses. I hope we can get Frank his glasses. You can text him at 215-292-2416 if you found those glasses. Blair found some keys on a strap on Main Street the other day. So if you're looking for those keys, that's the only description she gave. But give her a call at 801-808-2758. And Thomas lost a money clip. He's offering a reward for its return. He was at the gelato store. And if you know where that money clip is, you can give Thomas a call at 435-647-8943. 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
0: Let's get back to the music. We're going to start this set off with one of the most joyful songs. Get ready for this one.

0: That was The Man Who Can't Be Moved from the script. That was a request by everybody's pal, Schwabi. I hope you liked it. Schwabi, you're such a good guy. Before that, we heard No Such Thing from John Mayer, and we started that set off with Amy from Pure Prairie League, the song that just always puts me in a great mood. Are you dreaming of powder days? 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

0: That was The Thrill Is Gone from B.B. King. The thrill is never gone when it's the king. Before that, we heard I Wish from Stevie Wonder, and we started that set off with Demons in Your Chair from the Red Clay Strays.
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0: 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Well, it's the noon hour. That's going to do it for me. I hope you have a great afternoon, whatever you're doing. It looks like another beautiful day in Park City. It's always a beautiful day in Park City. NPR is coming your way right now.
4: Live from NPR News, I'm Lakshmi Singh. The Trump administration is waging intensified economic warfare against Iran under a plan it calls Operation Economic Outcast. A short time ago, Treasury Secretary Scott Bessent announced the U.S. will target five critical sectors: digital assets, technology, gold, aviation, and shipping. Bessent warns countries doing business with Iran to stop, saying it's no longer acceptable to operate in the gray spaces. While he did not name the countries that could face retaliation, China, the United Arab Emirates, and Turkey are among Iran's trade partners.
5: Our objective is to sever every economic lifeline that sustains this tyrannical regime until Tehran stands alone.
4: Iran calls the new sanctions an economic form of terrorism to punish a country whose economy has already been severely hit by current sanctions. Tehran warns it'll punish countries in the region if they cooperate with the U.S. Immigration authorities have arrested the father of a man serving on the USS Abraham Lincoln that until recently have been operating in the Middle East. More from NPR's Maria Godoy.
6: The Department of Homeland Security confirmed that Border Patrol agents arrested Luis Aviles during a vehicle stop in Key West, Florida. Aviles is from Nicaragua. In a post on Facebook, Aviles' son, Joshua Aviles, who has been on the USS Abraham Lincoln for more than 9 months, wrote, quote, "I don't know how I can mentally continue working 12-plus hour days knowing that my dad is somewhere, possibly being treated like a criminal." The military's parole in place policy allows parents, spouses, and children of service members to obtain legal immigration status. DHS said in a statement that Luis Aviles entered the U.S. illegally and, quote, "having a family member in the military is not a free pass to violate our nation's laws." Maria Godoy, NPR News.
4: The Supreme Court ruled earlier this year that some of President Trump's global tariffs were illegal and refunds commenced. But shoppers are getting left out of billions of dollars in refunds. They've been going primarily to American businesses. And as NPR Stephen Basaha explains, few of those companies are actually passing along those refunds to customers.
7: Retailers shared the cost of tariffs with consumers, mainly by raising prices. But the dean of Syracuse University's College of Law, Terrence Lau, says retailers are not sharing the refund because it's difficult to know how much more each shopper paid because of tariffs.
8: It's like the retailer stirred the tax into the batter. So once it's cooked into the cake, you can't just back it out ingredient by ingredient anymore because it's not separated.
7: Shipping companies like UPS, DHL, and FedEx are the exception here. They charge customers tariff fees and are now in the process of returning those fees to customers. Walmart says it's sharing refunds through lower prices.
4: That's Stephen Basaha. It's NPR News. The United Kingdom

0: 2024, GLP-1 usage rose about 140%. Over the same time, bariatric surgery fell 34%. That's just one of the ways GLP-1 drugs are changing the healthcare landscape, says Robin Wenzel, head of Wells Fargo Industry Insights.
1: U.S., adult obesity at about 40% of the population, this is not an outlier. This is a true challenge that healthcare industries, hospitals have had to really face and manage around.
0: She says GLP-1 drugs have been a disruptor. For the pharmaceutical industry, her team found that oncology is also no longer considered the most valuable therapeutic category for new drugs. In 2022, just 1% of the drugs in companies' pipelines were GLP-1s. Now it's a quarter of them.
2: Sydney Lepkin reporting. It's NPR.
3: 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This is NPR.
4: And this is KPCW. It is 12:06 on this Monday, August 24th. Good afternoon. I'm Grace Dorfler with your KPCW Noon Report. It is a mostly sunny day here in Old Town Park City. Currently 78 degrees with a high of 84 this afternoon. Slight chance of thunderstorms through the rest of the day. In the Heber Valley, it's 79 degrees, partly cloudy with a high of 91. Slight chance of thunderstorms in the valley as well. We can expect a hot, sunny week across the Wasatch Back. Highs will be in the mid-80s in Park City all week, with mostly sunny skies in the forecast. In the Heber Valley, high temperatures will be hovering around 90 from now through Friday. In terms of traffic, things look relatively clear across the region. There is a crash in Wasatch County on US 189 at milepost 27. That is between Charleston and the Heber Valley Airport. And it looks like the right shoulder is blocked. So if you are driving on 189 in Wasatch County, give that crash some room. Turning now to local news. President and CEO of the Utah Olympic Legacy Foundation, Colin Hilton, has died. KPCW's Christine Weller reports he was a major figure in Utah's Olympic and Paralympic story.
5: The foundation said Hilton died at 58 in his Park City area home August 20th. The cause of death has not been released. Hilton's family has asked for privacy at this time. Hilton led the Olympic Legacy Foundation for over two decades. Under his leadership, the foundation has preserved the legacy of Utah's 2002 Olympic and Paralympic Winter Games. The Utah Olympic Park, Utah Olympic Oval, and Soldier Hollow Nordic Center continue to be used by athletes, coaches, and families locally and from across the world. Hilton's influence also helped Utah secure the 2034 Winter Games. The 2034 Olympic Organizing Committee said in a statement, quote, "His knowledge of the venues and the people behind them was an important part of the work to prepare for the Games' return." Family, friends, and foundation and organizing committee members are mourning Hilton's loss. Foundation Chief Operating Officer Callum Clark said Hilton was not only a colleague and mentor, but a friend. He said, quote, "Colin was a longtime mentor before he became my boss. I learned an enormous amount from him, and I know I'm only one of many people whose lives and careers are better because Colin was part of them." Clark will serve as acting CEO and president until further notice. Utah 2034 CEO Brad Wilson said he's heartbroken by Hilton's loss as well. He said, quote, "His knowledge, energy, and commitment made our work better, and his influence on this state and the Olympic and Paralympic community will be felt for years to come. Information regarding a service will be shared when it becomes available." Christine Weller, KPCW News.
4: Utah Governor Spencer Cox has threatened to pull state funding from Summit and Wasatch counties because of local leaders' pushback against preliminary municipalities. After the Summit and Wasatch County Councils discussed asking the state to repeal its preliminary municipality pilot program, Governor Spencer Cox sent his housing advisor to Heber City with a clear message for the Wasatch Back.
6: My message back from our good governor, who cares deeply about these issues, is your funding as a county is now at risk, meaning none. anything within my power.

0: I will stop. BNC road funds, any other state funding to counties who openly declare war on the state over these growth issues without being thoughtful, without having discussions, with just saying we couldn't care less, that funding is now suspended.
1: That's Steve Waldrip speaking to the Heber City Council at a meeting August 18th. Preliminary municipalities allow landowners to form towns in mostly undeveloped areas thanks to a 2024 law. The Wasatch Back saw four applications this year, and two in Wasatch County were accepted. At a joint meeting August 12th, leaders from the two counties said they intended to ask state lawmakers to repeal the law. A week later, Wasatch County Council members rejected a proposal for 144 units of housing on state trust land east of Heber. According to Waldrip, both conversations gave Cox the impression the counties are openly defying state law.
0: You now have Wasatch County working in concert with Summit County to thwart state law relative to development, and that's not the right message to be sending right now. And especially having a county join in with other counties, and they actually stated we're also trying to recruit Morgan County to join us to deny preliminary municipalities, which is a function of state law.
1: Wasatch County Manager Dustin Graybaugh says his council has not been breaking the law, but rather advocating for good public policy.
2: I would just like to think that we're abiding by the governor's request to disagree better.
1: Waldrip, however, says the counties came across as saying, quote, sue us and see what happens. Graybaugh and his counterpart, Summit County Manager Shane Scott, are each seeking meetings with the governor's office. Here's Scott.
3: We just welcome a conversation. We are obviously a very pro housing community, and I would say especially affordable housing.
1: Graybaugh says he's not sure why the governor thinks the counties are flouting the law.
2: That's a little concerning that they would take such a combative approach when really none of our discourse, none of the public discourse has actually indicated that that is what we're doing. So it's a little bewildering.
1: The governor's office did not immediately respond to KPCW's requests for comment. Wasatch County Council members are still working on a message to send to state lawmakers about what they see as problems with the preliminary municipality program. Scott says Summit and Wasatch counties are not the only local governments concerned about the development tool.
3: A fair amount of other counties and cities throughout the state of Utah are concerned about preliminary municipalities and their ability to maybe usurp local land use by just cropping up in certain areas.
1: Morgan County Representative Tiara Oxier sponsored a bill in the 2026 legislative session that would have given counties a seat at the table for the preliminary municipality incorporation process. It died in the Senate. The year before, Wasatch County Representative Mike Kohler was also unsuccessful in his attempt to reform the pilot program. Summit County is a financial supporter of KPCW. 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We will have more news after this.
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1: It's 12:13. You are listening to KPCW. I'm Grace Dorfler. The Hennefer Town Council approved an 18.5% property tax increase Thursday. KPCW's Connor Thomas reports the money will pay for new city facilities.
5: The town of fewer than 1,000 residents was the only municipality in Summit County looking to raise taxes this year. Town council members approved the increase on Thursday, raising the annual budget from $54,000 to $64,000. The town says a resident with a $600,000 home will pay about $27 more per year. The additional $10,000 will be deposited into Hennefer's Capital Improvements Fund. Staff member Ty Bailey suggests that could pay for a new public works building or some other public facility.
6: I've been here for 4 or 5 years now, and it's incredible the amount of stuff that the town gets done with such a limited budget. You couldn't operate a business this tight for having no full-time employees and very little revenue.
5: Hennifer is one of the smallest government budgets in Summit County. The town's 18.5% tax increase would only increase the average resident's overall bill by 1.4%. A couple of residents spoke out against the property tax hike at the meeting. Mayor Kay Richens acknowledged the concerns and thanked the public for coming.
7: We are a bedroom community, and so where we don't have businesses and things like that to shoulder the tax burden, a lot of the tax burden, then it falls upon the citizens. And so it's kind of a, Catch-22.
5: Two other entities may raise taxes in Summit County this year. Public tax hearings for the two major water districts, Weber Basin and Central Utah, begin on Monday. Connor Thomas, KPCW News.
1: After the Park City Police Chief's communications were seized for an investigation into the Wasatch County Sheriff, the Park City Mayor says he has full confidence in the Chief's leadership. As part of a felony obstruction of justice investigation into Wasatch County Sheriff Jared Rigby, Summit County searched the communications of top law enforcement officials in the Wasatch PAC. The search warrant sought the call and text records of Rigby, Park City Police Chief Wade Carpenter, and former Summit County Sheriff Dave Edmonds. The investigation concerns Rigby's alleged actions ahead of the high-profile Corey Richens murder trial. The Summit County Attorney's Office confirmed to KPCW in May it's investigating Rigby for alleged felony obstruction of justice. A sworn statement from the investigator who applied for the search warrant alleges that Carpenter's and Edmonds' communications may contain evidence to support that investigation. Rigby says he acted lawfully. Carpenter and Edmonds also deny wrongdoing, and their attorney says they are cooperating with the investigation. In response to the warrant, Park City Mayor Ryan Dickey affirmed his trust in Carpenter's leadership. He says the police chief's, quote, nearly two-decade track record of excellence speaks for itself. Greg Scordis, the attorney representing Carpenter and Edmonds, emphasized the court has only heard from investigators so far. He said the allegations in the affidavit, quote, have not been tried in a court proceeding, and the court's authorization of a search does not mean the court has determined they are true. He says his clients did not interfere with the Richens trial. Wade Carpenter has been the Park City Police Chief since 2008. Dave Edmonds served three terms as Summit County Sheriff after his election in 2002. Jared Rigby was elected Wasatch County Sheriff in 2018. He lost his bid for a third term in the June Republican primary. Park City Municipal is a financial supporter of KPCW.
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1: 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Wasatch PAC residents may no longer need to drive to the Valley for cancer treatment. KPCW's Ulibert Libre has details on the Park City Hospital's new cancer center.
10: Wasatch PAC residents will now have increased access to cancer care closer to home. The Park City Hospital opened its new cancer center August 20th with a ribbon cutting and facilities tour. The center offers 18 infusion bays, dedicated rooms for oncology appointments, and radiation services. Park City Hospital CEO Lori Weston says Intermountain Health fronted the $50 million facility cost while donors helped the project come to fruition.
11: This is going to transform healthcare on the Wasatch PAC. To be able to take care of more patients and for these services, it'll drive the acuity of care that we're doing here. And so it means the world to know that patients don't have to travel down the canyon to get the care they need.
10: That commute matters to Midway resident Jim Becker. He regularly had to drive over an hour each way for treatment in the Salt Lake Valley. He says the commute was especially taxing on days with radiation and chemotherapy, having to wait between treatments.
12: If it was local to me here and I was able to go home instead of, again, going to a fast food restaurant or walking around Costco or sitting in the library and just being around others when all you want to do is go home and be done, that was difficult for me.
10: The hospital estimates the facility will serve up to 1,500 patients each year. Oncology Director Tanya Bowles says the facility will take a holistic approach to cancer care.
13: Park City is going to be a model for what we call survivorship and supportive care services for patients. You know, focusing on the other needs around cancer treatment, diet, nutrition, mental health, financial, you know, navigation around the complexity of cancer treatment.
10: Weston says bringing the facility to Round Valley allows residents across the Wasatch Back to care for their loved ones closer to home. Ulibrit Libre, KPCW News.
1: The Rocky Canyon Fire has burned nearly 16,500 acres since it sparked August 7th. 2 weeks later, the fire is 95% contained, with crews focused on patrolling and cleaning up burned areas. Utah Fire Info reports residents may continue to see smoke inside the fire line, with some areas likely to smolder until the winter. Residents are asked not to report the smoke unless it is outside the burn scar. Fire crews are not expecting to reach 100% containment for some time due to steep, rugged, and rocky terrain in the Bishop's Canyon area on the Morgan-Summit County border. Since January 1st, Utah has seen nearly 900 wildfires. Almost half of those have been human-caused. This time last year, about 800 wildfires had been reported. 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
14: Hi, I'm Becky with Park City Municipal, reminding you to slow your roll, whether you're driving or biking. Research shows slowing down by just 1 mile an hour cuts the chance of a crash by 5%. And the severity of accidents rises drastically with speed. So while it might not seem like much, driving 20 instead of 25 could save someone's life. In a town this size, that'll only cost you about a minute. So spend the extra minute. Your friends and neighbors are worth it. Slow your roll, Park City. Park City Municipal is a nonprofit organization and a KPCW supporter.
1: You're listening to the KPCW Noon Report. I'm Grace Dorfler. Utah State Parks recorded 12 million visits across the state between July 2025 and June 2026, with three Wasatch Back parks in the top 10 most visited. Wasatch Mountain State Park was number four in the state, with more than 910,000 visitors for fiscal year 2026. Jordanelle and Deer Creek State Parks ranked numbers six and seven. Sand Hollow State Park outside St. George had the most visits at more than 1.4 million. And Summit County residents in the Trailside area are organizing to promote open space and educate neighbors about how development projects move forward. KPCW's Christine Weller reports a Park City School District affordable housing presentation prompted the movement.
15: A group of Trailside residents is working to prevent further development in the area by educating neighbors about how development projects progress. Karen Riley and Phoebe Byers started the movement by co-founding the Trailside Together Coalition in July. The pair said they were spurred into action after the YMCA of Northern Utah and developer Mercy Housing presented a partnership proposal to the Park City School District Board of Education in June. They asked the board to consider turning vacant district-owned land into 100 to 200 affordable housing units. YMCA and Mercy Housing identified a 55-acre parcel in the Trailside area, just off Highland Drive and next to U.S. Highway 40, for the project. Riley and Byers said they found many neighbors didn't know the land could be developed.
16: What the perception is of the community is that it is Round Valley and that it's open space and a wildlife corridor. And so we all came together to make sure that we could protect this beautiful space.
15: Riley and Byers created a website and petition to further those efforts. The petition urging the school district, Summit County Council, and Snyderville Basin Planning Commission to protect the 55-acre parcel now has over 1,000 signatures. The district has since aimed to quell concerns about development on the parcel. In a statement, it said organizations and community members can request time to present ideas or proposals during public meetings and, quote, presentation to the board does not indicate district endorsement. Riley said Trailside Together understands there's no site plan or application to develop the land.
16: It's really important for visibility with Trailside Together to get this in front of the public so that everyone can give input now before decisions are made.
15: Riley said the coalition is also working to educate residents on how the development process works. Christine Weller, KPCW News.
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1: 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Week 2 of the high school football season proved tough for Wasatch Back teams, with South Summit picking up the area's only win. KPCW's Bill Skinner has a recap of all the action.
18: Looking to bounce back from last week's overtime loss, the Park City Miners traveled to Millville to face the top-ranked Ridgeline Riverhawks. Park City held the high-powered Ridgeline offense in check most of the game before falling 31-9. The Miners took an early 2-0 lead when a bad snap on a Ridgeline punt attempt went through the end zone for a safety. Moments later, officials paused the game for 30 minutes due to lightning in the area. After the delay, Ridgeline's power running game took over as they built a 16-2 halftime lead. Park City closed the gap to 16-9 in the third quarter when quarterback Josh Hofer connected with Brogan Price on a 60-yard touchdown. However, the Riverhawks put the game out of reach with two touchdown drives in the fourth. With renovations at Dozier Field continuing, Park City, now 0-2, will host the Morgan Trojans at South Summit High School in Camas on Friday. KPCW will have all the live coverage beginning at 7 p.m. The Wasatch Wasps fell to 0-2 on the season with a 46-15 loss to the Mountain Crest Mustangs. Mountain Crest led 26-7 at the half and continued to pull away throughout the second half. Wasatch travels to face the Bonneville Lakers on Friday night. Growing pains continued for the Deer Creek Riverhawks, who fell 53-7 to the Hillcrest Huskies. Jake Wolstenhume made a little history in the loss, catching a second quarter touchdown for the first points in Deer Creek Riverhawks football program history. Next up for the Riverhawks, now 0-2, is a road contest with the Jordan Beat Diggers on Friday night. The South Summit Wildcats pulled away from rival North Summit Braves for a 45-14 win. The teams traded touchdowns early before the Wildcats took control. Both teams are back in action on Friday night with the 2-0 Wildcats at the Juab Wasps and the 1-1 Braves at the Rich Rebels. For KPCW, I'm Bill Skinner.
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1: 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I'm Grace Dorfler. 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Let's take one more look at the weather and the traffic across the region. It looks like that crash in Wasatch County is still blocking the shoulder on US 189 around the Charleston area. That's on the eastbound lane. So if you're on 189 headed towards Heber, that will be on the right shoulder. Looking at the weather, it's 77 degrees and partly cloudy in Old Town Park City. The high this afternoon will be 84. It's 79 in the Heber Valley with a high of 91. There is a slight chance of thunderstorms across the region for this afternoon and into this evening before we see mostly sunny skies and warm temperatures for the rest of the week. Highs will be in the mid-80s in Park City and right around 90 in the Heber Valley over the next several days. 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

step out the front door like a ghost into a fog where no one notices the contrast of white on white.

0: That was Big River by Johnny Cash. I'm Kenny V, and you're listening to KPCW. I'm going to be in the booth until 3 o'clock today. Send in your requests if you would like. I got currently a PSA update for y'all for our Cool Science Radio this Thursday. Lynn Warpeak and Scott Greensburg speak with internet sensation Kalpana Pott, a self-proclaimed space nerd whose book Spaced Out, A Casual Approach to the Cosmos, brings complicated space-related topics to the Earth in a fun and slightly irrelevant style. Irreverent style, sorry. Then they explore the science of pain with Dr. Michael Hildebrand, a professor in the Department of Neuroscience at Carleton University, whose research focuses on molecular switches inside your spinal cord that decides how much pain actually gets through to your brain. That's Cool Science Radio this Thursday in the 9 a.m. hour slot right here on KPCW. Up next, I got playing for you some Drops of Jupiter by Train, and followed by that with some Lucy Darkus, Planting Tomatoes. But before we get into those, here is a quick word from our sponsors.
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That was Planting Tomatoes, and we got up next from our Friday Fresh Track Replay Kitchen, Where's West? Thank you again for listening to KPCW. I'm Kenny V, and again, I'll be here till 3. Send in your requests at 435-655-8255 while we still got an open queue. Hope y'all enjoy the next bit.

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2: 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Right now, we got a quick traffic update. It's looking like it's flowing pretty well throughout of most of Park City. Kearns is looking like it's got some hiccups on the road, but otherwise, it seems like it's going pretty nicely. We still do have the construction finishing up where Deer Valley Drive meets Park Ave, so be mindful of that. But it looks like it is getting close to being completed. There is slight traffic happening in Heber City down on 40 and where it meets I-89 going down to Provo, but that seems pretty typical. But otherwise, it seems like it's just moving a little slow through the main street of Heber Valley. But we are going to be rocking and rolling here for the next 3 hours at KPCW. I'm Kenny V, and I greatly appreciate y'all tuning in. Some heads up, we got some live concerts here in Park City. We got Paul West playing at a Prize Pendry at 5 p.m. We have the Opera Ground, Around the World Grand Finale. They're going to be playing in the Park City Park under the gazebo at 6:30. And we also have Shannon Runyon is also going to be playing at the Aprise Pendry as well at 5 p.m. Oh, nope, sorry. She's going to be playing tomorrow at 5 p.m. So if you're looking for some good music, you can head over to the Pre-Pendry or you can go check out Park City Park and go get your get. 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I'm Kenny V, and we greatly appreciate our listeners and our viewers here. And send in your suggestions if you'd like. But up next, we got some NPR. Thank you guys for tuning in.
3: Live from NPR News, I'm Lakshmi Singh. The Trump administration's just announced new sanctions against Iran that it describes as economic D-Day. But analysts question the impact of Treasury Secretary Scott Bessent's latest threats against a country already subject to economic warfare. Former diplomat Alan Arr told NPR's Emily Fang there are, quote, no new sanctions that are effective. Today, Bessent had a warning for Iran's trading partners.
4: Any entity that facilitates money laundering on behalf of Iran will be removed from the U.S. dollar system. The clock just started ticking.
3: China is Iran's biggest oil customer. Bessent did not say what action, if any, the U.S. might take against the world's second biggest economy or Chinese entities. Secretary Bessent also defends President Trump's decision to expand tariffs on Canada. He suggested Prime Minister Mark Carney's opposition to Trump influenced his decision to turn his back on a good deal last week. Carney argues he walked after the U.S. pushed uneconomic and unfair new terms. Nearly all of the southern and southwestern U.S. is under a Department of Agriculture drought disaster declaration. And a Pope of member station KOSU reports Oklahoma farmers and ranchers are making tough choices.
5: Cotton, corn, and soybeans are bearing the brunt of extreme weather. Kelsey Bates, who farms with her husband in northwest Oklahoma, says crops are stressed and they lost a 400-pound steer due to heat. Because pastures lack water to grow grass for cattle, she says ranchers are rolling out hay ahead of schedule, adding to high input costs.
6: So we're going to be short on hay going into winter. Add on top of that, we're already starting to feed hay, when usually we don't have to start feeding hay until October, November.
5: The extreme weather has an immediate effect on farmers and ranchers, but she says it will trickle down through the supply chain to consumers.
3: Anna Pope reporting. California's attorney general has abruptly canceled today's scheduled meeting on Paramount Skydance's proposed merger with Warner Brothers Discovery. NPR's Mandalit Del Barco has the latest.
7: Attorneys general from 12 states filed an antitrust lawsuit against the proposed $111 billion mega deal. California's AG Rob Bonta had planned to meet with Paramount CEO David Ellison and his team to discuss a possible settlement. But now Bonta has called off that meeting, saying Paramount leaked and misrepresented details of the talks. Bonta says he's open to meeting again as soon as Paramount stops playing games. Meanwhile, Ellison has come under attack for floating the idea of moving Paramount out of Los Angeles if the deal isn't reached by October 1st. That's when Paramount would have to begin paying Warner Brothers shareholders $7 billion a day. Bonta and others say that threat amounts to blackmail. Mandalit Del Barco, NPR News, Los Angeles.
3: This is NPR. The former Illinois sheriff's deputy imprisoned for fatally shooting Sonia Massey while responding to her 911 call 2 years ago has died. Sean Grayson's attorney says his client passed away yesterday morning. Before the shooting, the 32-year-old man was diagnosed with cancer. Months into his 20-year sentence, he sought early medical release but was denied. The United Kingdom says it plans to help Ukraine manufacture long-range missiles over Russia's objections. Prime Minister Andy Burdum made the announcement today while he was visiting Kyiv for Ukraine's Independence Day. Russia launched its full-scale invasion against Ukraine more than 4 years ago. Human brain development remains one of the most complex mysteries in biology. NPR's Rachel Carlson reports on a new study out this week.

0: researchers could potentially use organoids in longer-term developmental studies. Rachel Carlson, NPR News.
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3: That's right. That was NPR on KPCW Park City. And we greatly appreciate y'all tuning in. It is currently 1:06. That means it's time for a quick weather forecast. We still have some slight thunderstorms and chances happening up here in Summit County. It was quite a doozy last night around 9 p.m. with the rain showers coming in and the lightning storm, myself seeing it over in Trailside. We're still going to have it mostly sunny, though, near a high 84 today. It is currently 79 degrees up here in the Summit County. And there is going to be some more chances of showers tonight between midnight and 3 a.m., but mostly cloudy with a low around 55. And it will probably maintain throughout this week, temperature-wise, with a high of 84s, getting to about a high of 87 on Thursday. But it seems like the thunderstorms will kind of stay with us most of the evenings throughout this week, maybe giving us a good brief moment out here on Thursday and Friday. But you know how we can have that New Zealand weather and it can flip on a dime out here in Utah. Looking into the Wasatch Valley, they have a similar bit of thunderstorms and weather percentages happening around the evenings. Their temperatures will be slightly higher, of course. They have a high of 91 right now, and they are currently sitting at 84 degrees Fahrenheit. And those highs will maintain throughout most of the week and getting to 93 on Thursday, with more thunderstorms happening Thursday evening, looking like out there than up here. So be mindful, people. It's going to be great to have these weathers in this monsoon, but we are still in a drought. So be mindful of your fire uses if you're going out camping and whatnot. And even if you're having some open fires at home, please be very cautious, if not avoiding if you can. We're here at KPCW. The next song I got coming up for you is Everybody Needs Somebody by the Blues Brothers, followed by some Foo Fighters acoustic. I hope y'all enjoy, but before we get into that, here's a quick word from our sponsors.
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0: 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The time is currently 1:15, which means it's time for our first PSA of the hour. We've got Basin Recreation offering some free tennis court reservations at Willow Creek Park. 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While reservations are not required to play, drop-in users must give priority to parties who have reserved the time. To learn more about the reserve of your courts, visit basinrecreationutah.gov-reservations-court /reservations, or you can call 435-649-1564. Please note that all the courts and trailside park remains first come, first serve, and they are open to pickleball as well. And I think there's up to 6 courts out in Trailside Park. And that's our PSA for the hour. Up next, we got some Ride Lonesome by Beck, followed by some Buffalo Springfield. And we'll be topping that off with some Hoiser. But before we get into that next segment of music, here's a quick blip from our sponsors.
1: 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Hola, oyentes de habla hispana. ¿Sabían que KPCW tiene un sitio web en español? 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

0: That was Nobody's Soldier by Hoiser. And before that, we had For What It's Worth by the Buffalo Springfield. That was the first time I ever heard Nobody's Soldier, and that was quite a banger in my opinion. Time is 1:30, which means it is time for our Lost and Found segment of the hour. First up, we got Drew Breslow. They have lost their dark and gray bifold wallet with a Tumi brand, contains their ID, credit cards, and cash. They lost it on the bike path between Pendry and Park City's Main Street. They lost that yesterday, Sunday. If you have found said Tumi brand bifolded gray wallet, can you give Drew a call or a text at 516-996-9589? Max Gons has lost their teal water bottle with stickers on it. They lost it in the Deer Valley Grocery Cafe or on the Deer Valley Drive, and they lost that on the 21st of August. If you have found said teal water bottle with stickers on it, give Max a call or a text at 303-717-4367. And lastly, Rick Motter has found a driver's license for Belinda Cruz Ledesma. And you can text or call Rick at 435-714-3932. He found it at the Canyons concert on the 21st as well. And if you have lost or found anything and would like to help get it back to its person, give us as much detail as possible over here at KPCW, and we will do our darndest to help return it back to its rightful owner. Up next, we got some good music coming on, starting off with Lettuce, who has a concert playing on the 26th. Oh, sorry, that was over in Washington. Their concert is at the Commonwealth Room on the 27th. So if you're a Lettuce fan, other than just eating it, come enjoy their music because they will be here shortly. Then after that, we have some Collective Soul and some Red Hot Chili Peppers. So we got a good set coming up for us in the next 15 minutes. I'm Kenny V, and you're listening to KPCW, where we keep it rocking and rolling with the hottest tunes around. So tune in and stay tuned because we got it coming for you. But first, here's a quick word for our sponsors.
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0: Can't stop the spirits when they need you. This life is more than just a read through.
1: That was Can't Stop by the Red Hot Chili Peppers. And before that, we had December with Collective Soul. And just a reminder that the Lettuce concert is happening on the 27th here in August. Up next, we do have a good bit of music planned out for you as well. It is time for our second PSA of the hour, and we're going to continue on with the tennis theme. Registrations are now open for the tennis clinics with Basin Recreation. 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Basin's Recreation youth and adult clinics focus on building skills, gaining confidence, and most importantly, having fun. Learning or improve your forehand, backhand, volleys, and serves through engaging instructions designed for beginners to intermediate players. The youth clinics, ages 6 through 12, are August 25th through the 24th of September. And the adult clinics start on the 10th of September and go till October 2nd. The clinics will be held at the Trailside Park Tennis Courts, and you can register today at basinrecreationutah.gov. Or you can give them a call at 435-655-0999. Again, if you're trying to get your children into the youth clinics, you would like to register today because I think it is starting up tomorrow from what we have on our website. And a quick traffic update. Everything seems to be flowing pretty good up here in the Summit County area. We do have some snags for the Wasatch County heading out of Heber City following 40. Right out of Heber City, and once you get out of Fruitland, there seems to be major stoppage happening. I'm pretty sure there's construction going on, but I am not 100% sure. If you have any information, feel free to let us know here at KPCW at 435-655-8255. Or if you just have any suggestions for songs, you can hit us up there with a call or a text. Again, that number is 435-655-8255. And we'll do our best to continue to keep everyone up to date as the information comes to us so we can keep you informed with what is going on. Up next that we got upcoming playing with our music is some Bruce Cockburn with his song On a Roll. After that, we have some Tears for Fears followed by some Suki Waterhouse. So be up and rolling with us here at KPCW. I'm Kenny V, and I'm going to keep rocking with you until 3 o'clock. I hope you all enjoy what we got for you.
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0: time for our weather update. It is currently 87 degrees out in the Heber Valley. Again, there was a slight percent of storms rains and thunderstorms happening tonight for both Wasatch and Summit County, so be aware of that. And that's going to be happening such for Tuesday and Wednesday as well for both areas. The weather out in Park City is currently 84 degrees, both sunny and as well. And it will stay being sunny throughout the days and potential thunderstorms for each evenings as well. And we appreciate you tuning in here at KPCW. Next up, what I got for you is Won't Come Out Tonight by Jesse Wells. And after that, we'll have the National Parks, which is a local band following them. But before we get into that, here's a quick word from our sponsors.
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0: That was Who Knows by the National Parks. The time is 2:13. We're going to get into our PSA a little early. We got swing dance classes at Basin Recreation Fieldhouse happening. 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Up next, we got Hey Jealousy by the Gin Blossoms. And then following that, we got a good lineup of a couple other songs with Cage the Elephant, The Ramones, and Chicago. Thank you all for tuning in to KPCW. I'm Kenny V, and I'm going to be here for the next hour. And we greatly appreciate everyone tuning in. Here's a quick word from our sponsors.
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1: It is time for our Lost and Found segment. Time is currently 2:30. We'll start off with Blair Isabel has found a keys on a strap on the Main Street area. So if you're missing some keys, they found it on the 20th of August. Give Blair a call at 801-808-2758. And then Thomas has lost his money clip, offering a reward if returned in the gelato store. They lost that on the 19th. If you can call or text Thomas, he'll greatly appreciate that at 435-647-8943. And lastly, Kelly Manning has found an American Express card belonging to Tim Morris in the Trailside area. So, Tim, if you're listening to this, give Kelly a call or text at 303-246-5783. And make sure to bring your ID just for the double verification. And that goes for our Lost and Found segment right now. Up next, we got Tiger Blood by Houndmouth, followed by Avenged Sevenfold, who actually has a concert playing tomorrow, the 25th of August. So if you're Avenged Sevenfold listener, get ready for their concert. 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

0: And that was Noah Kahan's live set. The song goes, Pain is a Cold Water. He has a concert coming up, but it is completely sold out. So if you have your tickets, you're in luck. And don't forget to go. Time is currently 2:45, which means it's time for our final PSA of the hour. We have the La Milpa Harvest, September 8th, 2026. It's time to harvest together, and they will gather as a community to harvest La Milpa and other culturally relevant crops. They acknowledge ancestral and current indigenous practices as they recognize all the land has provided. They hope for a bountiful harvest that allows people to bring some of the harvest home. This gathering will be in Spanish and in English. A sample of delicious traditional food will be offered. Registration is required for this free event. Doors open at 5 p.m. The program begins at 5:30, and that is going on September 8th, 2026. And it will be held over in the Summit County Gardens. And that is it for our PSA of the hour. And we are going to go into our last block of music for y'all. I hope y'all enjoy it. We got Jenny by the Retrogrades coming up next. But before we hop into that, here's a quick PSA of what is going on for KPCW. I'm Kenny V, and I greatly appreciate y'all tuning in here at KPCW Park City.
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That was Van Morrison with Bright Side of the Road. And for the last song of our segment, Until 3 O'Clock and I'm Heading Out After That, we got Human Nature by Michael Jackson. And I just want to remind y'all to stay hydrated, make sure you get up and stretch here and there, and to keep it classy, KPCW. Again, appreciate everyone tuning in for the set. I'm Kenny V, and I hope y'all enjoy some Human Nature.

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3: 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And that's all I got for you for this segment of my show going on here at KPCW. Keep a lookout for concerts going on. There's a bunch happening this September, live and, free live concerts, and as well as ones that you can purchase. We will do our best to keep you informed here at KPCW and give a lookout. And you can make sure to give us a holler at 435-655-8255 if you ever have any suggestions or if you need something found or lost. Remember, folks, it's going to be a little bit cloudy and slight chances of thunderstorms and rain happening throughout this week during the evenings. But it's looking like it's going to be pretty sunny throughout the days. So get out there while you can. Finish up your projects before the winter hits us, because it always hits us pretty quick and fast here in the Utah precipice. We greatly, again, appreciate you tuning in to KPCW. I'll be back on Monday again. Until then, I hope y'all keep it classy and enjoy the weather out there while we got it. Here's some NPR.
4: Live from NPR News in Washington, I'm Ryland Barton. The Supreme Court has cleared the way for President Trump to move ahead on his executive order restricting mail-in voting, but it's unclear how much he can do before the midterm elections. Trump ordered the federal government in March to make lists of eligible voters and only deliver mail ballots to those on the list. President Trump is threatening to impose extra tariffs on Canadian autos and steel starting next year. Talks to avoid tariffs on about $20 billion worth of Canadian exports collapsed, as NPR's Emily Fang reports.
5: Writing that Canada has been, quote, ripping off the U.S., Trump says he'll raise the current 25% on Canadian autos and steel to 50% next year. Canada's Prime Minister Mark Carney blamed the collapse of trade talks with the U.S. last week on last-minute demands he said the U.S. made of Canada. Gary Hofbauer is a fellow of the nonpartisan Peterson Institute for International Economics, who tracks tariffs, and he says anti-American sentiment is building in Canada.
6: The Canadian public doesn't like what the U.S. is doing. It regards it as bullying.
5: Polls show public opinion in Canada is overwhelmingly in support of rejecting compromise with the U.S. over tariffs. Emily Fang, NPR News, Washington.
4: Nearly all of the southern and southwestern U.S. is under a Department of Agriculture drought disaster declaration. Anna Pope of member station KOSU reports Oklahoma farmers and ranchers are making tough choices.
7: Cotton, corn, and soybeans are bearing the brunt of extreme weather. Kelsey Bates, who farms with her husband in northwest Oklahoma, says crops are stressed and they lost a 400-pound steer due to heat. Because pastures lack water to grow grass for cattle, she says ranchers are rolling out hay ahead of schedule, adding to high input costs.
8: So we're going to be short on hay going into winter. Add on top of that, we're already starting to feed hay, when usually we don't have to start feeding hay until October, November.
7: The extreme weather has an immediate effect on farmers and ranchers, but she says it will trickle down through the supply chain to consumers. For NPR News, I'm Anna Pope in Oklahoma City.
4: Alabama's attorney general has issued a subpoena demanding OpenAI respond to an investigation after one of its AI agents hacked another company. NPR's John Ruich has more.
9: OpenAI reported in July it discovered AI agents in testing had cooperated in secret with one another, and one escaped a test zone, reaching the internet and hacking into a company called Hugging Face. Alabama Attorney General Steve Marshall ordered OpenAI to respond to an investigation into how it handled the incident. Alabama Alabama is looking into whether OpenAI violated the state's Deceptive Practices Act. It's asking for company information and data about the incident, and it's giving OpenAI until September 14th to respond. Earlier this month, a group of state attorneys general, including Marshall, told OpenAI to preserve its records about the breach. Marshall said the incident showed that Americans' worst fears about AI are not just theoretical. John Ruwich, NPR News.
4: It's NPR.
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13: 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I'm your host, Claire Wiley. 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So shoot me off a text, tell me what you want to hear, or let's just have a convo. I love hearing from you. 435-655-8255. That's the number to call, and I will get on the song that you want to hear, or like I said, we can just talk about what's happening with the weather. And what is happening with the weather, you ask? Well, let me share this with you. I'm going to move this microphone over a little bit, learning the studio as we go. All right, it is right now as we speak, 78 degrees right outside the studios of KPCW. 84 is where we land in the Heber Valley Airport, and it looks like we're going to have a mostly clear evening overnight. I guess there's a 30% chance now that they're showing.

Unfortunately, saw a couple accidents today. Be safe out there. There was a vehicle deer incident earlier today, and I hope everyone is okay. I know the deer didn't fare very well, so it was sad to see that, but I hope everyone from the car is okay so we can be safe out there. I'm hoping no other accidents today. It looks like we're pretty clear out there. No incidents to report at this hour. Glad to say there's just a little bit of a slowdown there as you're heading out of town at Kimball Junction, but otherwise it looks like we are pretty smooth sailing out there. Okay, let's get to the tunes now. I've got the Black Keys to kick it all off for this Monday, August 24th. This is Low High right here on KPCW.

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1: And here you go. Here is your Lost and Found report. It looks like my computer is loading. That's what it looks like. There we go. It looks like Blair found keys on a strap on Main Street on the 20th of August. 801-808-2758 is the number to call for that. Also, it looks like Thomas has lost a money clip, offering a reward for its return. Gelato store, maybe Max's? That was on the 19th of August. 435-647-8943 is the number to call for that. And it looks like Kelly has found an American Express. It belongs to a Tim M. Tim, give Kelly a call. Found it on Trailside Drive on the 19th of August, 303-246-5783 is a number to call for that. Time now, 3:30. That means BBC Headline News is coming at you in just a few moments here. And then we will bring you Marketplace Tech to keep you up to date on all that's happening out there in the world of technology. So stay with us here on Park City's own KPCW.
2: Roisin Hasty. The U.S. Treasury Secretary Scott Bessent has announced an expansion of secondary sanctions aimed at severing Iran's links with the global economy. Mr. Bessent said banks, businesses and countries, including China, would be put under pressure to cut economic ties with Tehran. Iran's economy minister said Tehran had a two-year plan to counter the sanctions. Prime Minister Mark Carney says Canada will only return to trade talks with the United States if the conditions are right. He added that for negotiations to be successful, Washington could not treat Canada as a subsidiary of the US. Firefighters in the US state of Nevada say a huge wildfire on the outskirts of Reno could remain active for another 48 hours. Dry and windy conditions are forecast to continue. At least 30 people have been killed by an armed gang near the Haitian capital, Port-au-Prince. The UN says gangs have killed more than 3,000 civilians in Haiti so far this year. Syria has welcomed its formal removal from America's list of state sponsors of terrorism, calling it a historic milestone. The US Secretary of State, Marco Rubio, said it was in recognition of the Syrian government's positive actions to fully distance itself from international terrorism. The World Health Organization says the risk from the Ebola outbreak in the Democratic Republic of Congo remains very high. It's urged the authorities in Kinshasa to postpone mass gatherings. Israel's Prime Minister Benjamin Netanyahu has alleged that Iran tried to kill one of his two sons. He made the assertion during a TV interview about the lack of protection for his main political rivals in October's general election. And Saudi Arabia will invest $7 billion to create three theme parks near Paris. One will be manga-themed. 22,000 jobs will be created.
3: Hello, I'm Dashiani.
4: It's not just cliche, it's a dead giveaway that something was written by AI. From American Public Media, this is Marketplace Tech. I'm Megan McCarty-Carino. Recently, Anthropic announced it's adding watermarks to all text outputted by its chatbot, Claude. But often, you don't need fancy detection software to know. You just need to look for language that gets repeated over and over by AI chatbots, like, it's not X, it's Y. That's a rhetorical structure referred to as negative parallelism, and it's the topic for today's
5: Uncanny AI.
4: Those times when it becomes clear AI doesn't think like us. And here to discuss is Will Oremus. He recently wrote about this AI tick for The Atlantic.
6: So these are the sentences that first tell you what something isn't and then tell you what the thing is. So you probably see this a lot in advertisements or marketing copy or political slogans or speeches. Things like, it's not just a photograph, it's a moment. Or it wasn't just a victory, it was a destruction. And according to Pangram, a company that makes software to detect AI writing, this construction appears about 3 times more often in AI-generated prose than in writing that was entirely human in origin.
4: Yeah, I mean, if you spend any time at all on LinkedIn or Twitter or any sort of corporate setting, I would imagine you're going to just be bombarded with this, right?
6: Absolutely. Yeah. And the tells of AI writing have kind of evolved over time. I mean, it was like the M dashes, or the long little dashes that break up a sentence. Human writers use these. Journalists are especially annoyed about this one because we love M dashes. But it turns out AI loves them even more. And so the overuse of M dashes became a reason for people to suspect that you were writing with AI. But now I think if I had to pinpoint, and this is just vibes, but like if I had to pinpoint the thing that people most commonly cite when they say, oh, this tweet was written, you know, you wrote this tweet with AI, or like, you know, this politician got AI to write their ad, it is this negative parallel sentence construction.
4: As someone who, you know, writes, I do find it slightly comforting that this may be something that is hard to dial back, you know, because I want to keep some things for the humans. So if we can sort of be able to tell, okay, it has this tell, that seems like a positive for me.
6: Yeah, I mean, people have tried to build sort of digital watermarks into AI images so that you can tell that they were generated with AI and they're not real images. You could think of these kind of verbal ticks as like a verbal watermark of AI writing. But again, it's not foolproof. One of the final ways that I found fascinating and creepy that language is kind of closing in on itself potentially is that there's also been some research to show that humans who regularly use AI, which is more and more of us, start talking and writing a little more like AI themselves. So not only is the AI potentially collapsing toward these certain ways of talking and writing, but now humans might be headed the same direction.
4: That's Will Oremus, staff writer at The Atlantic. We'll have a link to his full write-up on this at our website, marketplacetech.org. Jesus Alvarado produced this episode. I'm Megan McCarty-Carino, and that's Marketplace Tech. This is APM.
1: And this is The Local View. Thanks for listening to KPCW Park City on this Monday, August 24th. How is it going for you out there? Hope growing great. Going great is what I meant to say, or growing great. Either way, I hope you're having a good day out there. We have some awesome tunes on the way for you, but if you think you can get in on that mix and put something in there that everyone will smile about, then do it. Or if it's just going to make you smile, do it anyway. It's 435-655-8255. That's the number to call or text, and I will get on the song that you want to hear. I do have a request coming up in the next set, but first I've got Weezer, Sam Fender, and Sarah Kays all lined up for you, and away we go.

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4: And the time now is 3:50 on this Monday, August 24th. Thanks for listening to KPCW's The Local View. We appreciate you. And we are going back into the tunes for you with a request. This comes from JP. I think we're all feeling it, JP. Says he's missing summer already. We've got a couple more weeks to hang on to it, and we're going to do that. So he thought maybe some Martha and the Vandellas with Dancing in the Streets. So here you go. That's a great request, and I hope everyone out there does a little dancing in the streets this summertime.

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4: Live from NPR News in Washington, I'm Ryland Barton. The Supreme Court has paused a lower court's ruling on President Trump's order to restrict mail-in voting for the midterm election. But as NPR's Hansilo Wong reports, the Postal Service is still blocked from following Trump's order.
5: It remains unclear what impact President Trump's order will have on mail-in voting for the midterms. The order calls for the U.S. Postal Service to get lists of eligible voters from states and deliver ballots only to people on those lists. USPS is a financial supporter of NPR. In June, a federal judge in Boston blocked key parts of Trump's order in the 23 states plus Washington, D.C. that sued. That judge found Trump overstepped a president's authority under the Constitution, which gives power to state legislatures and Congress to set federal election rules. The Supreme Court did not weigh in on whether the order is illegal, but it did approve Trump's request to pause the judge's June ruling on the directives for USPS. But the same judge in Boston recently issued a separate ruling that blocks USPS from following Trump's order across the country. Hansilo Wong, NPR News.
4: The Trump administration is pressuring countries to cut economic ties with Iran. As NPR's Michelle Kellerman reports, the Treasury Department calls it Operation Economic Outcast and warns that countries have to choose between the U.S. and Iran.
6: Treasury Secretary Scott Bessent says no one is above the reach of U.S. sanctions if they're helping Iran make money from oil or other key sectors. But he wouldn't spell out what countries could face secondary sanctions or when they might be punished.
7: We know who they are. They know who they are. So when the hammer of U.S. Treasury actions falls upon them, they will have no one to blame but themselves.
6: Asked why the U.S. is giving countries like China and other Iranian trading partners more time to respond to the threat of sanctions, Bessent said, quote, "Why would I want to blow up the global financial system?" Michelle Kellerman, NPR News, Washington.
4: President Trump's super PAC is spending hundreds of thousands of dollars in the final hours before polls close in South Carolina to support Darlene Graham for Senate. As NPR's Tamara Keith reports, Trump endorsed Graham, who's the sister of the late Senator Lindsey Graham.
8: MAGA Inc. is sitting on more than $400 million in campaign cash, but hasn't been spending it. Now the super PAC is injecting $827,000 in last-minute assistance to Darlene Graham for get-out-the-vote phone calls and text messages. Trump also held a rally for Graham last Friday, begging South Carolinians to get out and vote for her in what is expected to be a low-turnout special primary runoff against Republican Congressman Ralph Norman.
9: What I really want you to do is pretend, please, that I'm on the ballot. Just come and vote. It's so important.
8: The power of Trump's endorsement is also on the line. Tamara Keith, NPR News.
4: U.S. stocks drifted to a mixed finish today. This is NPR News.
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13: 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Summit County has drafted a new general plan to guide development and land use in the Snyderville Basin. KPCW's Connor Thomas reports residents can share their thoughts tomorrow.
14: The Snyderville Basin Planning Commission will hear from residents about the draft general plan at its meeting Tuesday. The draft is available in full through the commission's online agenda. It includes 11 chapters, two more than the previous general plan adopted in 2015. Topics range from housing to open space, transportation, economic development, health, or recreation. General plans in Utah are often advisory or non-binding. However, Snyderville Basin Code says that all developments must be, quote, consistent with the general plan. Residents in the Trailside neighborhood, which is between Round Valley and Silver Creek Junction, have taken a keen interest in the general plan process this summer because of development concerns. Karen Riley is one of the residents who organized the group Trailside Together to oppose a project nearby and educate neighbors about the development process.
15: We have read the county's own survey findings, and they are consistent with what we hear from our neighbors. Residents place the highest value on open space and access to natural areas.
14: Summit County Principal Planner Ray Milliner told Riley to expect neighborhood-level planning after the overall general plan is solidified. Residents can get involved in the general plan process at the Snyderville Basin Planning Commission Tuesday starting at 6 p.m. Connor Thomas, KPCW News.
13: And Deer Valley East Village will require an estimated 6,000 workers. KPCW's Grace Dorfler reports a workforce housing development with hundreds of units is slated to open for the 2028-2029 winter season.
16: While resort construction continues at Deer Valley East Village, developer Extel is also planning workforce housing to support the resort. At a meeting of the Military Installation Development Authority Board,

0: 2002, the population of Wasatch County was around 8,000 people. Now, Deer Valley East Village will require about 6,000 workers.
1: That's a staggering statistic, and just, I think, just really highlights the need for a workforce housing solution.
0: MIDA was founded to serve the military and promote economic development. 100 hotel rooms at the Grand Hyatt Deer Valley are set aside at discounted rates for service members. Grace Dorfler, KPCW News.
2: And President and CEO of the Utah Olympic Legacy Foundation, Colin Hilton, has died. KPCW's Christine Weller reports he was a major figure in Utah's Olympic and Paralympic story.
3: The foundation said Hilton died at 58 in his Park City area home August 20th. The cause of death has not been released. Hilton's family has asked for privacy at this time. Hilton led the Olympic Legacy Foundation for over two decades. Under his leadership, the foundation has preserved the legacy of Utah's 2002 Olympic and Paralympic Winter Games. The Utah Olympic Park, Utah Olympic Oval, and Soldier Hollow Nordic Center continue to be used by athletes, coaches, and families locally and from across the world. Hilton's influence also helped Utah secure the 2034 Winter Games. The 2034 Olympic Organizing Committee said in a statement, quote, "His knowledge of the venues and the people behind them was an important part of the work to prepare for the Games' return." Family, friends, and Foundation and Organizing Committee members are mourning Hilton's loss. Foundation Chief Operating Officer Callum Clark said Hilton was not only a colleague and mentor, but a friend. He said, quote, "Colin was a longtime mentor before he became my boss. I learned an enormous amount from him, and I know I'm only one of many people whose lives and careers are better because Colin was part of them." Clark will serve as acting CEO and president until further notice. Information regarding a service will be shared when it becomes available. Christine Weller, KPCW News.
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5: And you are listening to KPCW Park City. How's it going out there? I hope it's going great for you. And I would love to bring you what's happening with the weather. We're going to do that now. Then we're going to talk about what's happening on the roadways out there. And, of course, get you back into the music because that's what we do here on The Local View. I'm Claire Wiley. Happy to be here with you and happy to hear from you if there's something that you want to have played. I've only had one request so far. So bring them on. 435-655-8255. All right, here is your weather happening right now as we speak. It is clear skies and sunshine in the Heber Valley, 91 degrees. So still warm out there this afternoon, 84 degrees right outside the studios of KPCW here in downtown Park City. We're going to stick around with that sunshine until later this evening. And then we do have a 30% chance we could see some precipitation later this evening. And it looks like our low dips to around 55 degrees. Tuesday brings us a 10% chance of showers and thunderstorms. That's in the later evening, or later afternoon hours is what I meant to say. Mostly sunny otherwise with a high near 84 degrees. So pretty similar day to today, tomorrow. Then Tuesday night, partly cloudy with a low around 57 degrees. Wednesday, we wake up to a chance of showers and thunderstorms. 20% chance leading into the afternoon hours, then partly sunny with a high near 85 degrees. Wednesday evening, partly cloudy with our low dipping to around 57 degrees. And there you have it, my friends. That is a look at your forecast ahead. And now we're checking out the roadways for you just to make sure that there are no incidents out there to report. If you do see something, let us know. 435-655-8255. That's the number to call or text. And it helps us to let everyone know if there's something happening out there. Otherwise, it doesn't look like there is really much to report. The roadways seem to be very clear out there. So stay safe and keep your dial locked right here on KPCW Park City. We like to accompany you while you're in your car. It's awesome. Take you with us wherever you go. The time now 4:12. Let's get into more tunes.

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2: 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It's the Local View, everybody. Thanks for tuning in today. Thanks for your requests. We're going to get to more of them, probably more toward the 5 o'clock hour. We do have a special guest coming in just a little bit here, Whitney Lusk, who is a country singer and is going to be playing for concerts on the Slopes coming up in the coming days here. Friday, August 28th. Is when Whitney will hit the stage with Dylan Scott. So we're going to talk to her for a moment or two in just a few minutes. So stick around for that. In the meantime, here's a little Michigander for you. This is called Freaking Out.

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1: And here we go. Here is your Lost and Found report. Looks like Drew has lost a gray bifold wallet. Tumi brand, contains ID and some cards in there. Lost on the bike path between the Pendry and Park City Main Street. The 23rd of August is when that went missing. So just yesterday, 516-996-9589 is the number to call. Max has lost a teal water bottle with stickers. That was on the 21st of August at Deer Valley Grocery Cafe or on Deer Valley Drive. 303-717-4367 is the number to call for that. And Frank has lost Maui Jim sunglasses. They're on a leash, and they still got lost. Willow Creek Pickleball Courts on the 15th of August, 215-292-2416. I lost some Maui Jims a couple times in a row, and now I can only buy my sunglasses at gas stations. So, for fear that I will do it again. So, I hope you find yours. I really do. All right. The time now is 4:29. 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And if you have something that you want to place on Lost and Found, it's easy to do so on our website, kpcw.org. You can peruse there and help someone out if you want to. Coming up in just a few minutes, we've got BBC headline news. Then we'll have local news. And then we will be back here talking to Whitney Lusk, who is a country singer and is going to be hitting the stage on Concerts on the Slopes coming up this Friday. So we're going to hear all about Whitney and her journey, local artist as well, here in Utah. So it'll be a good conversation, I'm sure. So stick around for that. Like I said, in the meantime, we've got BBC headlines coming up for you and then local news. So don't move that dial. Keep it right here on KPCW Park City.
2: BBC News with Roisin Hasty. The US Secretary of Treasury Scott Bessent has announced an expansion of secondary sanctions aimed at severing Iran's links with the global economy. Mr. Bessent said banks, businesses and countries, including China, would be put under pressure to cut economic ties with Tehran. A British maritime safety organisation says an oil tanker has been attacked in the Strait of Hormuz. Iran again warned on Monday that ships should not sail through the strait without its permission. Prime Minister Mark Carney says Canada will only return to trade talks with the United States if the conditions are right. He added that for negotiations to be successful, Washington could not treat Canada as a subsidiary of the US. The US Supreme Court has sided with President Trump in lifting a court order that blocked his plan to restrict postal voting. Mr. Trump has long claimed mail ballots are insecure. Firefighters in the US state of Nevada say dry and windy conditions are hampering efforts to contain a huge wildfire on the outskirts of the city of Reno. More than two-thirds of the blaze's perimeter remains uncontained. Syria has welcomed its formal removal from America's list of state sponsors of terrorism. The U.S. Secretary of State Marco Rubio said it was in recognition of the Syrian government's positive actions. The World Health Organization says the risk from the Ebola outbreak in the Democratic Republic of Congo remains very high. It's urged the authorities in Kinshasa to postpone mass gatherings. Israel's Prime Minister Benjamin Netanyahu has alleged that Iran tried to kill one of his two sons. He made the assertion during a TV interview about the lack of protection for his main political rivals in October's general election. And Saudi Arabia will invest $7 billion to create three theme parks near Paris. BBC.
3: 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I'm Grace Dorfler, and this is your local news on The Local View. The Park City Council supports bringing an airport shuttle service to the area, but hasn't committed money to the pilot program yet. KBCW's Christine Weller reports program leaders are hoping to raise over $800,000.
4: The Park City Chamber and Visitors Bureau and Snow Country Limousine want to start a shuttle program to and from the Salt Lake City International Airport. The Park City Council expressed interest in the pilot during its Thursday meeting. The proposed pilot would operate for 15 weeks in the winter, running hourly from 4 a.m. to midnight. The transit-style shuttle is expected to carry about 90 passengers per day and make 9,500 trips through the season. Bureau President and CEO Jennifer Wesselhoff said the shuttle would support city goals.
5: It falls within our community-wide sustainable tourism plan. It also allows us to better position ourselves as a car-free destination.
4: The Bureau and Snow Country said the pilot will cost about $820,000. That covers advertising, maintenance, and reduced ride fees. The Summit County Council has already allocated money to support the pilot. It awarded the program a $160,000 restaurant tax grant in June. Park City Council members are considering matching that amount. Wesselhoff said that would cover part of the $390,000 shortfall the program is currently facing. Council members will decide whether to contribute money when the pilot returns to council this fall. Christine Weller, KPCW News.
3: Park City Mountain's new Kingens Village Garage will be open for the 2026-27 winter season, just maybe not by opening day. The new garage is expected to open in December. The garage is $29 a day and requires a reservation. However, parking is free for cars with four or more people. And a new federal plan is requiring Nevada, California, and Arizona to reduce water use by 1.25 million acre feet over the next 2 years. The Utah News Dispatch reports the order comes after the Bureau of Reclamation released its 2-year operating plan and how it will manage the Colorado River and the nation's two largest reservoirs, Lake Powell and Lake Mead. The reduction listed is the amount of water to supply 2 to 3 million average households for an entire year. We will be back with more local news at 5:05.
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1: And welcome back to This Green Earth. The time now is 4:36 on the nose on this Monday, August 24th. And we have a very special guest with us right now, Whitney Lusk, who is a Utah, I believe, born and bred singer. But we're going to learn more about Whitney right here, right now on KPCW's The Local View. 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
10: Hi, how are you?
1: I'm fantastic. Thank you so much for joining us on The Local View today. Where are you joining from?
10: Thank you for having me. I'm joining from Spanish Fork, Utah. So we're not far from each other, but yeah.
1: No, not at all. Well, we appreciate you being a part of the show today. We want to get to know you a little bit more because you will be opening for Dylan Scott coming up this Friday evening for Concerts on the Slopes. And is this the first time you'll be performing on that stage?
10: First time on that stage, yes. And I'm very excited. So me and my band are very much looking forward to it. It's such a beautiful, I mean, Park City is so beautiful anyway, but that stage is just in like such a pretty place. So
1: yeah,
10: can't get better than that.
1: You can't. And we are happy to have your music come in, light up our mountains here. And I want to get to know a little bit more about you and how you got started in this business, because you are a young musician and you have already had a lot of accolades to your name. So when did you get started? It had to be at a pretty early age, I would suspect.
10: It was, yes. I started taking voice lessons when I was 8 years old, and I always knew I wanted to sing and be on stages. And then I started playing in bands when I was about 13. And then when I was 15, I started gigging with cover bands, like local cover bands, and kind of like dipping my toe into that scene. And then from 16 on, I've been playing on stages as Whitney and performing as myself. So We've been doing it for a long time. I'm 28 now, so over a decade for sure.
1: Well, what would you describe your sound as? And I would say it leans toward a country music sound, and you have a very beautiful voice, and so it's very powerful too. But is that what you always wanted to do? Is that the genre that you always wanted to be in?
10: I think when I was in my teens, I was really drawn to like the angsty rock stuff because I grew up on rock music, classic and modern, and I grew up on country. So those two things have always been in my blood and genres that I've loved and always wanted to do. But I think because I was just an angsty teenager, I was like, yeah, let's be Avril, you know? But as I got a little bit older, like 16, 17, I was a little bit older. 16, 17, I was like, I think I want to do country music. And ever since then, I've tried to blend those genres because they're both very me. So I would say that my music is early 2000s country with some classic and modern rock influences. That's what I like to claim it as.
1: I like that. That's very cool. And when you were getting to know yourself and your music and your sound, what were some of the influences that really helped you define who you are?
10: I feel like when I was younger, I was always drawn to Martina McBride because of her vocals and her ability to tell a story with just her vocals alone, you know? And then Miranda Lambert, I love her. I love Sugarland. I love The Chicks. And then, like, on the rock side of things, I grew up with the Eagles. My dad, we really were immersed in the Eagles, 38 Special. So all those, I feel like, heavily influence what I do now and what I make.
1: Well, you're stepping on the same stage as 38 Special just did.
10: I know. I actually tried to get on the opening slot for that one because I was like, what if? But I was like, fat chance they'll select me. But you know what? We'll try it.
1: Well, I have to say, you are wildly talented, and you do have a website, Whitney Lusk Music, that people can go on and hear your sound, and it does feel like your voice has evolved into something very powerful, and, you know, it seems like a decade is maybe a long time to you, but it feels like it's a very short time for you to have such a mature voice.
10: Thank you. I feel like the past, honestly, 2-3 years, I've come into my vocals even more. I always loved to belt. I always loved to use my power. But I feel like after I hit 25, my voice was like, oh, here's the maturity that you've been needing, like the richness to your voice that it was maybe lacking a little bit in my younger material. So I feel like I've grown a lot just in the past 3 years vocally and on the stage as well. So I feel very blessed and ready for whatever is to come.
1: Well, it seems you'll probably have already some built-in fans here in Utah who want to cheer you on and will gain even more fans when people come and hear you play. What is it that you love most about performing?
10: Oh, there's so many things. I feel like it's a different like facet of my personality and who I am. I get to like dabble with, I like to think of myself as a very happy person. And I feel like on stage, I get to dabble in this like playful version of me and just really get to connect with people who may not know who I am. And that's always a fun little task. I love trying to get people to sell people on me, like by making them laugh or smile. So I feel like if I can do that, that's a win. And then I also really love going to the merch booth after and just meeting people. I think that that's become one of my favorite things that I've started to do over the past couple of years, because you just meet so many people and hear so many stories and get to see how what you just did on stage may have influenced them or affected them in one way or another.
1: Yes, music can be very influencing and it can change a mood. It can lift you up. It can make you dive a little bit deeper. When you think of songs that do that for you, what comes to your mind of songs, even a song that you've written that either builds you up or is really deeply impactful to you?
10: Oh, that's a really good question. I feel like I'm always thinking of these songs, and then when somebody asks me this question, I'm like, oh, I don't know. But the songs that I was drawn to as a kid that I think, like, stoked the fire in the little songwriter in me was, they were always the really depressing story songs, like Concrete Angel or Traveling Soldier or Red Ragtop. Those songs I remember listening to as a kid being like, whoa, there's something in these songs that I can't relate to these stories at all, but I feel them in my core, you know? And so I love the storytelling songs like those. And then I also love, like, Something More by Sugarland. That song just, like, lights a fire in me too, you know? Peaceful, Easy Feeling by the Eagles. Oh, there's just so many that just, like, lift you in a way that I feel like music should be able to do if it's done right.
1: So when you're on the stage, do you have others playing with you? Are you up there solo? What does it look like for you to perform?
10: So I bring a band with me. I have a five-piece band, including me. So we have two guitar players, a bass player, and a drummer. And one of our guitar players might actually have to miss this show because him and his wife are having a baby, and it might be on Friday. So, so we're good. We're dealing with that right now, but that's, like, so exciting for him and for everybody involved because we get a new little baby to squish, you know? But, yeah, if I can help it, I always bring my band with me because that's, live music with a full band is just a different energy, and it's so much fun.
1: And as I understand it, we are getting you right after you've just come back in from Nashville. What is it that continues to take you to Nashville? Is it recording? Do you record there?
10: So I split my time between here and Nashville, just because that's where it is if you want to build those relationships and network and get in with labels and all those things. So I go out there and I songwrite and I play shows and I play rounds, and just build up that circle. You know, that's what you need, is a good team behind you that believes in you. So yeah, that's what I was doing out there. We actually played a show in Virginia, which was really fun. So we're getting out there, but we always love to come back to Utah and play shows. This is our home.
1: Yeah. Do you have a lot of your people that are going to come out and cheer you on Friday? That must be really exciting to be able to see family and friends in front of you while you're performing.
10: Yes. It's so much fun. I always get extra nervous when I know that, like, my friends or my family is coming. Not necessarily my family, because I know they'll love me no matter what, but my friends, I'm always like, oh, I need to make sure you guys know that what I'm doing is, like, cool, and I'm working towards something, right? So I always get a little nervous, but yeah, there will be quite a few of them around, so I'm excited.
1: And when you think about the trajectory of your career and where you want to see yourself as you continue to get more and more well known and put your name out there, is there a vision in your head of, or can you see yourself at the Grand Ole Opry, or where do you see yourself?
10: I sure hope so. I sure hope that in the next couple years, the next 5 years, I'm the headliner at an event like this. You know, that's my dream, is to have a fan base that cares enough to come out and watch me perform live for however long I want to do this, you know, and enough that I can sell out. I mean, a girl can dream stadiums, right? But
1: you should dream big. You have a big, wonderful voice. You have a great presence on stage. And I think people are going to fall in love with you if they haven't heard your music before. So we are really happy that we got to know you a little bit better here on The Local View. And again, you're going to be performing on Friday night, opening up for Dylan Scott and Concerts on the Slopes. And if you want to learn more about your music and you, do you have an Instagram? I know your website is whitneyluskmusic.com, but do you have an Instagram that people can check out?
10: Yep, Instagram, TikTok, Facebook, all Whitney Lusk Music. And then I have stuff available on all streaming platforms as well, just under Whitney Lusk. So, yeah.
1: Anything you want to say to your new fans right now about Friday night?
10: I'm so excited to meet you guys. Make sure you come to the merch booth and grab a CD or a t-shirt and take a picture.
1: Well, thank you so much. Whitney Lusk, who is performing in our community on Friday night, Concerts on the Slopes. Thank you so much for taking part in the Local View today.
10: Thank you.
1: And we are going to be back with more tunes right after a word from our sponsors. 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

And we have more requests on the way for you. I've got Katrina and the Waves first, Walking on Sunshine, and then a little something for Faye coming up in the 5 o'clock hour. So stay with us here, and let's walk on sunshine together.

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3: Your news in Washington, I'm Ryland Barton. Treasury Secretary Scott Bessent says the U.S. is pressuring every country in the world to cut economic ties with Iran. It's part of a new round of pressure tactics the Trump administration's putting on Iran as the U.S. war stalls. NPR's Emily Fang has more.
4: The U.S. already has extensive sanctions on Iran itself. Bessent says this round of economic pressure tactics targets other countries that help Iran ship its oil exports out, move its money around, or host entities that assist Iran.
5: Any entity that facilitates money laundering on behalf of Iran will be removed from the U.S. dollar system. The clock just started ticking.
4: Bessent said the United Arab Emirates, which historically has been a major hub for Iranian money and trade, had cut trade ties with Iran earlier this month already under U.S. pressure, and that the U.S. is contacting officials in countries around the world to do the same. Emily Fang, NPR News, Washington.
3: The Department of Homeland Security conducted wide-reaching surveillance on Minnesotans during the ICE surge there earlier this year. NPR's Meg Anderson spoke with some of the people surveilled to see how they're feeling.
6: For months around the Twin Cities, undercover agents attended meetings at churches, libraries, and schools and gathered information on people who have not been accused of crimes. Last February, at Prince of Peace Lutheran Church in Roseville, Minnesota, an undercover DHS agent attended a meeting of ICE protesters and compiled dossiers on the people there. Steve Sylvester is the pastor.
7: It feels like I'm living in 1950s Eastern Europe. It just feels completely out of place and inappropriate.
6: His church is far from the only place affected. Legal experts say these tactics by DHS raise serious privacy concerns. In a statement, DHS told NPR it does not comment on the existence or status of ongoing investigations. Meg Anderson, NPR News.
3: California's Democratic Attorney General abruptly canceled a meeting on Paramount Skydance's proposed merger with Warner Brothers Discovery. NPR's Mondelito Barco reports there was growing pressure to resolve the matter out of court.
8: Attorneys general from 12 states filed an antitrust lawsuit against the proposed $111 billion mega deal. California's AG Rob Bonta had planned to meet with Paramount CEO David Ellison and his team to discuss a possible settlement. But now Bonta has called off that meeting, saying Paramount leaked and misrepresented details of the talks. Bonta says he's open to meeting again as soon as Paramount stops playing games. Meanwhile, Ellison has come under attack for floating the idea of moving Paramount out of Los Angeles if the deal isn't reached by October 1st. That's when Paramount would have to begin paying Warner Brothers shareholders $7 billion a day. Bonta and others say that threat amounts to blackmail. Mandalit Del Barco, NPR News, Los Angeles.
3: U.S. stocks drifted to a mixed finish today. The S&P 500 slipped more than 0.25%. 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
12: 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President and CEO of the Utah Olympic Legacy Foundation, Colin Hilton, has died. KPCW's Christine Weller reports he was a major figure in Utah's Olympic and Paralympic story.
13: The foundation said Hilton died at 58 in his Park City area home August 20th. Hilton led the Olympic Legacy Foundation for over two decades. Under his leadership, the foundation has preserved the legacy of Utah's 2002 Olympic and Paralympic Winter Games. Hilton's influence also helped Utah secure the 2034 Winter Games. The 2034 Olympic Organizing Committee said in a statement, quote, "His knowledge of the venues and the people behind them was an important part of the work to prepare for the Games' return." Family, friends, and foundation and organizing committee members are mourning Hilton's loss. Foundation Chief Operating Officer Callum Clark said Hilton was not only a colleague and mentor, but a friend. He said, quote, "Colin was a longtime mentor before he became my boss. I learned an enormous amount from him, and I know I'm only one of many people whose lives and careers are better because Colin was part of them." Clark will serve as acting CEO and president until further notice. Information regarding a service will be shared when it becomes available. Christine Weller, KPCW News.
12: And Deer Valley East Village will require an estimated 6,000 workers. KPCW's Grace Dorfler reports a workforce housing development with hundreds of units is slated to open for the 2028-2029 winter season.
10: While resort construction continues at Deer Valley East Village, developer Extel is also planning workforce housing to support the resort. At a meeting of the Military Installation Development Authority Board August 20th, Extel Executive Vice President Kurt Krieg said studies are underway to assess what to include in the Marina West housing project.
14: So before we turn in our site plan to MIDA, we want to make sure we have the proper programming and workforce housing uses, as well as the associated community amenities, such as restaurants and grocery stores and a gas station.
10: MIDA is the state body overseeing East Village and other projects around the Jordanelle Reservoir. A workforce housing site plan will come before MIDA in early 2027, and the housing should open for the 2028-29 ski season. MIDA has previously said Marina West will have up to 600 units. MIDA board member Eric Rowland says when the resort project was proposed in 2002, the population of Wasatch County was around 8,000 people. Now, Deer Valley East Village will require about 6,000 workers.
15: That's a staggering statistic, and just a

0: in prison. Taylor's attorneys say new ballistics evidence shows that Delly and not Taylor fired the bullets that killed 70-year-old Beth Potts and her daughter, 49-year-old Kay Tita. Potts' granddaughter, Kari Hatch, addressed Third District Court Thursday, saying justice delayed is justice denied.
1: It is not just to reopen the wounds of the victims by making them relive the nightmares of the crime with every appeal and petition.
0: Hatch compares her family's journey through the legal system to the myth of Sisyphus, who was condemned to roll a rock up a mountain only for it to roll back down forever. Taylor is years into his fifth appeal, filed in 2023. One of the defense's new arguments is that Taylor is, quote, factually innocent, as defined in Utah law, of those 1990 murders. When Taylor's attorneys filed the 2023 appeal, 3rd District Judge Richard Mrazek told them that the law requires factual innocence to be handled separately. That created a sixth case in which Taylor appeared in court Thursday. Mrazek plans to rule on the state's request to dismiss that case within 60 days. Connor Thomas, KPCW News.
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4: 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You are listening to KPCW Park City. Thanks so much for keeping us on your dial. I've got your weather coming up here, and then, of course, we'll check your roadways and then get back into the music. We've got a request coming up. So right now, outside, as my computer refreshes, we want the most accurate information for you. 89 degrees in the Heber Valley. It is 82 degrees right outside the studios of KPCW. We still have that 20% chance we could see some showers and thunderstorms. And that's going to roll into the evening hours and bump up even later into a 30% chance of precipitation. 55 is the low. Tuesday brings us a 10% chance of showers and thunderstorms after 3 p.m. Otherwise, mostly sunny with the high near 84 degrees. And Tuesday night, partly cloudy with the low around 57. There's a 20% chance we'll see showers and thunderstorms for your afternoon on Wednesday. Otherwise, we will see that sun, partial sunshine at least, with a high near 85 degrees. And then Wednesday night, they're talking about partly cloudy skies, little glasses half empty on that one with a low around 57 degrees. And there you have it. That is a look at your forecast in the days ahead. And now let's check your roadways, shall we? Looks like everything is moving along smoothly out there. If there's something that you see, go ahead and send me a text at 435-655-8255 to make sure our listeners know what's happening out there. But as far as this bird's eye look is concerned, everything is moving smoothly in the Wasatch back. All right, now time for those tunes. I've got this one going out to Faye. This is Counting Crows teaming up with Vanessa Carlton. It's called Big Yellow Taxi. Thanks for listening, Faye.

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4: 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I'm Claire Wiley. We are well into the evening hours now, and we've got more tunes on the way for you, and then we will bring you, of course, news from around the nation and your local news as well to keep you informed of everything that is going on, and also to hopefully keep you entertained here as well. Here's Allison Pontier. This is called Character Development, right here on your local community radio station.

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1: And here you go. Here is your Lost and Found report. It looks like Ricardo has found two cards on UOP Trail. It belongs to an Elizabeth B. That was on the 19th of August. Give Ricardo a call if that is your name and you lost those cards. 435-901-1773 is the number to call. Also, it looks like, I think I made a match. I totally made a match. So Elizabeth Blackner, call Ricardo at 435-901-1773. That is a match, my friends. We have done it here. So Elizabeth, please give Ricardo a call. He has your lost items. Fantastic. Or Ricardo, if you're listening, call Elizabeth at 801-703-5111. It's 5:30. That means BBC Headline News and also local news coming up, so stay with us.
2: With Roisin Hasty. The U.S. Treasury Secretary Scott Bessent has announced an expansion of secondary sanctions aimed at severing Iran's links with the global economy. Mr. Bessent said banks, businesses and countries, including China, would be put under pressure to cut economic ties with Tehran. A British maritime safety organization says an oil tanker has been attacked in the Strait of Hormuz. Iran again warned on Monday that ships should not sail through the strait without its permission. Prime Minister Mark Carney says Canada will only return to trade talks with the United States if the conditions are right. He added that Washington should not treat Canada as a subsidiary of the U.S. The U.S. Supreme Court has sided with President Trump in lifting a court order that blocked his plan to restrict postal voting. Mr. Trump has long claimed mail ballots are insecure. Residents of the Kenskorf community outside the Haitian capital have accused the police of abandoning them after another attack by an armed gang. Dozens were killed overnight, just minutes from the police station. Dry and windy conditions are hampering efforts to contain a huge wildfire on the outskirts of the city of Reno in the U.S. state of Nevada. More than two-thirds of the blaze's perimeter remains uncontained. Syria has welcomed its formal removal from America's list of state sponsors of terrorism. The U.S. Secretary of State Marco Rubio said it was in recognition of the Syrian government's positive actions. The new Colombian president, Abelardo de la Espriella, has ordered a crackdown on illegal immigrants. Those with criminal records are to be prioritized. And a destructive tornado has torn through a village in southern France, injuring more than 40 people. Winds of more than 100 kilometers an hour ripped the roofs off homes in Pomas. BBC News.
3: 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I'm Christine Weller, and this is your local news on the Local View. Summit County has drafted a new general plan to guide development and land use in the Snyderville Basin. KPCW's Connor Thomas reports residents can share their thoughts Tuesday.
4: The Snyderville Basin Planning Commission will hear from residents about the draft general plan at its meeting Tuesday. The draft is available in full through the commission's online agenda. It includes 11 chapters, two more than the previous general plan adopted in 2015. Topics range from housing to open space, transportation, economic development, health, or recreation. General plans in Utah are often advisory or non-binding. However, Snyderville Basin Code says that all developments must be, quote, consistent with the general plan. Residents in the Trailside neighborhood, which is between Round Valley and Silver Creek Junction, have taken a keen interest in the general plan process this summer because of development concerns. Karen Riley is one of the residents who organized the group Trailside Together to oppose a project nearby and educate neighbors about the development process.
5: We have read the county's own survey findings, and they are consistent with what we hear from our neighbors. Residents place the highest value on open space and access to natural areas.
4: Summit County Principal Planner Ray Milliner told Riley to expect neighborhood-level planning after the overall general plan is solidified. Residents can get involved in the general plan process at the Snyderville Basin Planning Commission Tuesday starting at 6 p.m. Connor Thomas, KPCW News.
3: A new trailhead with additional parking is now open at Park City's Mid-Mountain Trail off Marsac Avenue. Parking for hikers and bikers went from 15 to 23 spaces. Developer Summit Blanc LLC originally planned for 29 spots and pivoted to accommodate a bus stop and extend a retaining wall. The improvements were one of the conditions the Park City Planning Commission required to approve the nearby Summit Blanc development next to the Montage. And all National Park Service sites will waive entrance fees Tuesday to celebrate the 110th birthday of the Park Service. Since its inception, the Parks Service has grown to more than 400 national parks, including Utah's Mighty Five. We'll be back with more local news at 6:05.
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1: 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Thanks for listening in this evening, Monday, August 24th. We've got more great tunes on the way for you, so let's get it rolling. How about a local band here? This is the National Parks. 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
2: And the time now is 5:52 on this Monday, August 24th. I've got a little Jason Isbell for you in the 400 unit. This one is called Miles, and this is going to roll us into the 4 o'clock hour. I am winding time back. That would be great if we could do that, wouldn't it? Anyway, we're going to go into the 6 o'clock hour with this one.